like it and it sounds like it. You're wonderful. What a thrill to be here. Thank you so much. You know, we all have our idols. You know, the people who have provided inspiration for us over the years. This next performer is one of mine. As a songwriter and a singer, she's given us some of music's most magical moments. And it was a thrill for me, you know, to have her not only write a song for me on my latest album, but to join me in singing it on the album. It's an even a greater joy to have her here tonight and for us to perform it together live for the very first time. So would you please welcome my friend, Cal King.

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You are fabulous. 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No question about it. You're the best. Only in New York.

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1: Yes! 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

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You told yourself a lie.

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3: Hello, Hilltop. My name is Nick Kennedy, and this is the KTQA concert calendar for September 14th through the 27th, 2026. Sorry, no jokey shit today. I gotta get serious. But before I continue, here is an explicit disclaimer. The following statement is mine and mine alone and is not representative of KTQA, its volunteers, its management, or anyone else affiliated with the station. Sorry for that, but, you know, at a time when the federal government is run by literal fascists and seems hell-bent on quashing dissent, you gotta take precautions when dealing with over-the-air broadcasts because, you know, federal regulations and whatnot. Anyway, no more stalling, let's cut the music, here's my statement. As many of you listening are aware, there is a political action committee called Let's Go Washington, led by some stupid worker from Kirkland named Brian Haywood. If you want a clear picture of Brian, imagine if Tim Iman was about 1,000 times richer, had even worse hair, dressed like a villain in an 80s action movie about cocaine smugglers, and thought it wise to use our LGBT friends and neighbors as political footballs. Yeah, the dude's a loathsome prick. He also openly flouts state and federal campaign finance laws, but I'm not here to talk about any of that. As some of you may now be aware, there are quite a few local businesses here in Tacoma who have been caught giving significant sums of money to Brian and Let's Go Washington. One of those businesses, or I guess in this case, a business consortium, is the X Group, owned by the Sitko brothers. I will talk about them later. Since 2022, Let's Go Washington has spearheaded several initiatives, usually on the side of defunding public services and reducing restrictions on the state's biggest polluters. This year, Let's Go Washington is backing three initiatives. The first is an initiative to further restrict the ability of public schools to deliver medically accurate sexual health information to high school students. That's not a good initiative. The second initiative is to repeal the recently passed income tax on households who take more than $1 million a year. Note how I said take and not earn. That also is not a good initiative. And now, the stinkiest turd in this particular toilet, an initiative to require school and voluntary nonprofit athletic organizations to prohibit participation of trans kids in athletic competition, making them subject to physical examination against their or their parents' wishes. I needn't tell you, dear listener, why that last one is so fucking disgusting. Not only is Let's Go Washington using trans kids as a political football, but they're advocating for the forced violation of children. That is not hyperbole. That is not fear-mongering. That's literally what this so-called sex verification requirements for female school sports initiative calls for. If you don't believe me, go read the bill yourself. And let me make this explicitly clear. Trans men are men. Trans women are women. Non-binary people are valid and they exist, and everyone has the right to live their lives as their true selves. This is the way it has always been, government or popular opinion be damned. Now, I mentioned the Sitko brothers and the X Group a little while ago. You may be familiar with some of the restaurants owned or partly owned by the Sitko brothers, including a fancy steakhouse, a brew pub built out of an old fire station, and the city's most iconic red and white burger place. Sadly, the Sitkos are also half-owners of a music venue that I used to feature on almost every single one of my concert calendars. It came to light recently that the Sitko brothers donated a pretty large amount of money to Let's Go Washington. In a quote-unquote clarifying statement made by the Sitko brothers a couple weeks ago, they stated that the only, underlined, reason that they donated was to repeal the millionaire's tax. Sorry, Sitkos, it doesn't work that way. Y'all felt so strongly about rich people getting richer that you were willing to bulldoze trans kids in the process. That either shows gross negligence, ignorance, indifference, or dishonest malice with a thin veneer of fake politeness. And for the record, tax the fuck out of the rich. Washington has one of the most regressive tax structures in the entire country, and chuckleheads like Brian Haywood, funded by folks like the Sitkos, are actively trying to make it worse. You want my money? You want my patronage? Be better neighbors. Now, let's reset and talk about who's playing in Tacoma over the next couple weeks, shall we? I mean, that is the whole point of this segment. All right, deep breath. Ooh. All right, on Tuesday the 15th at the airport, an EDM show with DJ Neros, Omrvuls, sorry if I mispronounced that, my friend, Eska, the beat drops at 8, and that one is 21 and over. Also on Tuesday the 15th, at Real Art, Divorced Horses, Puppies and a Demon, Prickly Paranoia, and Tendixes. Doors at 6:30, show at 7, and that one's all ages. No one will be turned away for lack of funds. On Wednesday the 16th at the airport, R.A. the Rugged Man, Triple Nickel, and Blondstree. Doors at 7, show at 8, that is 21 and over. On Thursday the 17th at the Spanish Ballroom, halfway to St. Paddy's Day celebration with Occam's Razor and Raising Slain. Doors at 7, show at 8, that is all ages. On Friday the 18th at Jazz Bones, Alec Jordan, Dominic Flynn, and Ian Hubble. Doors at 7, show at 8, that is 21 and over. At Real Art, Cassie, Kapala, Foxborough, and Katica. Doors at 6:30, show at 7, that one is all ages. At the Spanish Ballroom, and I quote, Limberlost with Josh Kane and Wyatt Olney and The Wreckage. I don't know if that's one supergroup, a band, two solo acts, and another band. A band, a duo, and another band? Or a band, a solo act, and another band? I'm literally just reading it as it was written. Anyway, doors open at 6:30, music starts at 7:30, and that's all ages. On Saturday the 19th at the airport, Fortunate Youth with four-piece band and Stay Grounded. Doors at 7, show at 8, that's 21 and over. At Real Art, there are two shows at Real Art on Saturday, September 19th. The early show, Daniel Higgs, Ben Starflower, Mini Golf Water Feature, doors at 2:30, show at 3, and that is all ages. And the late show, Castration, The Night We Died, Cult of Suffering, Ghost of the Pacific, and Altera. Doors at 6:30, show at 7, that one is all ages. On Sunday the 20th at Jazz Bones, Dane Vance Creek, Stellar Jays, and Aaron Saliba. Doors at 5, show at 6, that is 21 and over. At the Spanish Ballroom, Parker London, Haunted Crystals, June Lilies, and Ella Ray. Doors at 5, show at 6, that is all ages. On Tuesday the 22nd at the airport, another EDM show with Grunden, Lane Switch, Silencio, Widgem, Zauer, and Typer. Beat drops at 8, and that is 21 and over. On Thursday the 24th at the Spanish Ballroom, the Sean GM Band, Karen Miller, and Evan Purcell. Doors at 6, show at 7, that is all ages. On Friday the 25th at Real Art, Summoner Circle, IATT, Grave Witch, and Gathering. Doors at 7, show at 7:30, that one is all ages. On Saturday the 26th at Real Art, No Leaders, Please, Last Spring, Absence of, Stars Pain the Sky, Notches on My Pistol, and Crowded Life, Doors at 6, show at 6:30. That one is all ages. At the Spanish Ballroom, the Stout Pounders with That Irish Guy. Doors at 6, show at 7, that one is all ages. On Sunday the 27th at the New Frontier, Deerheart, Goldwing, and Riviera, doors at 7, show at 8, that is 21 and over. At Real Art, Third on Pike, Scribbles, Big Machines, and Discernment, doors at 6, show at 6:30, that is all ages. And finally, at the Spanish Ballroom, Lucky Star, Pilot Seat, Blip, and Laminates, doors at 6, show at 7, and that one is all ages. And that's all I got for you right now. If you got a show you want me to know about, or if you want to let me know of some other venue donating to the state's most problematic pack, feel free to email me at nick@ktqa.org. 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

from New York, the makers of Clippercraft clothes for men, and 924 leading retail stores from coast to coast present the world's most famous detective, Sherlock Holmes.

0: Our stories are based upon the character of Sherlock Holmes, created by Sir Arthur Conan Doyle. Sherlock Holmes is portrayed by John Stanley, Dr. Watson by Alfred Shirley, and the dramatizations are by Edith Meiser. Once again, we find ourselves in front of Dr. Watson's crackling fire.
1: Just a moment, Mr. Harris. Just a moment till I put on a fresh pan, not so our listeners can really hear it. Yeah, that's the ticket. Now, go ahead, Mr. Harris.
0: Outside, a cold white autumn mist shrouds the black tree skeletons. But inside, we sit warm and cozy and ready for another of Dr. Watson's fabulous Sherlock Holmes adventures. What's it to be tonight, sir?
1: Your conversation of white shrouds and skeletons brings to mind one of the most bizarre problems we ever undertook to solve. It came dash close to being our final problem, as a matter of fact.
0: Sounds promising, Doctor. Nothing I like better than hearing about Holmes in a tight spot.
1: And whenever our adversary proved to be the notorious Professor Mar-

0: people like Mr. Holmes do judge people by their appearance. That's mighty important in connection with Clippercraft clothes. 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And now, Dr. Watson, to get back to the gentleman in the Roman toga.
1: All right, Mr. Harrisman. It all began on a freezing winter morning. My first view of Baker Street presented a dispiriting glimpse of icy sleet falling between the dun-colored houses. I donned my carpet slippers, my oldest trousers, and a well-worn bathrobe with the firm intent of enjoying a placid breakfast and settling myself in front of the fire for the rest of the day. I no sooner opened our sitting room door, however, when I caught sight of Holmes tramping about, swearing to himself and tossing a shiny golden coin into the air.
2: Confounded if I could only lay hands on the villain.
1: Morning, Holmes. What seems to be the difficulty today?
2: Difficulty? Moriarty is back in business. Only this morning, Mrs. Hudson received this coin. Here, have a look at it.
1: A handsome gold sovereign.
2: Flooding the town with them.
1: Great Scott, don't tell me Professor Moriarty, the greatest criminal in Europe, has turned philanthropist.
2: No such luck. That coin, Watson, is counterfeit. A brilliant job, more's the pity. Only an expert can spot it. No wonder Moriarty has been so quiet these last 2 months. It takes time to develop a coin as perfect as this.
1: Well, at least he hasn't had time for murder, arson, or any more of his serious crimes.
2: Serious? You think flooding the country with counterfeit coins isn't serious, Watson? Do you realize what this will do to the value of the pound?
1: By Jove, of course. Holmes, that's our doorbell.
2: Tell Mrs. Hudson I'm not at home.
1: But Holmes...
2: I'm not accepting any tuppenny halfpenny cases. Not while Moriarty is threatening the credit of the Empire with his fraudulent gold pieces.
1: Come in.
3: Which of you gentlemen is Sherlock Holmes?
1: My friend over there has the honor.
2: Whatever it is, I'm busy.
3: Oh, but this is terribly, terribly important, sir. I don't know what to do. He's dead, you see.
2: Dead men do not interest me.
1: Couldn't you inform his relatives?
3: Well, that's just it. I don't know who they are. I don't even know who he is. I don't even know when he died. Albert, he's my assistant, says it must have been over 1,000 years ago, but that seems quite impossible. There's not the slightest sign of decomposition.
2: Oh?
3: On the other hand, until Albert and I broke through this morning, no one had been in that room for centuries.
1: What room?
3: The Roman baths. I discovered them, you know. The bricks are undoubtedly ancient Roman. Even the cadaver was clad in a senator's toga. And genuine, I assure you. We found him there in one corner.
2: Now, let's get this straight. You found a fresh corpse dressed in a Roman toga in some Roman ruins that have been buried for centuries.
3: Yes, Mr. Holmes.
2: Watson, what are you waiting for? Bring the gentleman a chair.
1: But you said you were busy.
2: Don't be irrelevant. This sounds interesting.
1: Very well. Won't you sit here, Mr....
3: I'm sorry. I'm afraid I forgot to introduce myself. Here's my card.
2: Read it for me, Watson.
1: Sir George Westbrook, President L&WA Association.
3: That means London and Wessex Archaeological Association.
2: Of course. I remember hearing the Corporation of London had engaged you to investigate some ancient Roman remains which you discovered in the Billingsgate section.
3: That's right, Mr. Holmes. They're under the basement of the coal exchange in Lower Thames Street. Albert and I have been burrowing away down there for over a month. This morning we broke through the final bit of brickwork and emerged into a large subterranean chamber.

0: right, Albert. I think the opening's big enough. Here, give me the lantern. I'll go through first.
1: Yes, sir. Why, Sir George, your hand is shaking.
0: Is it any wonder? I'm excited, Albert. Unless I'm very...

0: very much mistaken. We've unearthed some baths that were built by the early Romans. Yes, well, come along. Careful. Don't tear your clothing.
1: I say, sir, it is a biggish room, isn't it?
0: Splendid, Albert, splendid. Look at that ceiling, will you? In almost perfect condition.
2: Hello, what's that in the corner over there? Looks like a heap of white cloth.
0: No, there's a leg sticking out of it. Good Lord, it's a body.
2: We'd best have a look at it, sir.
0: Yes, but be careful. Don't touch it. Don't touch anything.
2: What's that white thing he's got on?
0: Why, it's a toga, Albert. A Roman toga.
1: It's sopping wet, sir. If you ask me, he's been drowned.
3: Drowned? Did you say drowned, Sir George?
0: That's right, Mr. Holmes.
4: No, but that's impossible. There hasn't been any water in those baths for over 1,000 years.
3: Interesting. Very interesting. Tell me, Sir George, what was the condition of the air in that chamber when you broke in? Stale? Vitiated?
0: No, Mr. Holmes. It was quite fresh. That's curious now that I think of it, because there was no other entrance to the room except the one we'd come through. The doorway to the rest of the baths was filled by a great heap of bricks and rubble.
3: You were unable to identify the corpse.
0: As a matter of fact, we didn't do any further investigating. Albert was quite overcome by the sight of the body. I'm afraid he's never been very strong about such things since the time that mummy disintegrated in his arms while we were working on those pre-Hellenic excavations in Crete. I sent him home and came straight here to consult you.
3: You mean you left no one behind to guard the body?
0: No, Mr. Holmes.
3: What? Where's my hat? Where's my coat? Watson, don't just stand there. There's no time to lose.
0: I suppose I should have informed the authorities, Mr. Holmes, but the thought of all those stupid Scotland Yard inspectors trampling around in my beautiful ruins like a herd of elephants. I left a couple of dark lanterns burning. Oh, yes, here they are, in this packing case. All right, now, follow me, gentlemen.
4: Why do basements have to be so damp and depressing?
0: Careful there, careful. This is where we started to dig. It's a rather rough tunnel slanting downward. We'll have to bend over, I'm afraid.
4: You're sure that this earth won't cave in on us?
0: No, I don't think so, unless, of course, someone should give it a tremendous push of some sort. Ah, here's where we broke through the wall. You'll be interested in this, Mr. Holmes. Notice the masonry.
3: Yes. Yes, the bricks are undoubtedly Roman. Let's see, they measure 9.5 inches long by 4.5 inches broad and only 1.75 inches thick.
0: Not unlike those of the Roman baths at Rochester.
3: Except that there the tiles are a mere 1.5 inches thick and measure 16 inches by 12.
4: Oh, really, Holmes, did we come here to discuss bricks or inspect a body?
3: Never neglect an opportunity to increase your store of knowledge, Watson.
4: Oh, and stuff my brain with a lot of useless tittle-tattle, not me.
0: Here's the hole we made in the wall, Mr. Holmes. It's not very large, I'm afraid. I'll go through first and light the way. Now, gentlemen, if you'll follow me.
3: I'll go next, and you can bring up the rear, Watson, with the other lantern. Now then, Watson, alley up.
4: Don't be in such a rush. Here, take the lantern. It's a tight squeeze, you know. I think I'm stuck.
3: If you'll pull his other arm, Sir George.
0: Right.
4: Oh! Phew, glad to get out of that.
3: I told you should go on a diet, Watson.
4: Oh, just because you're satisfied to look like a walking skillet, and you're... Hello, this is a gloomy-looking spot. More like a tomb than the sort of place one thinks of as an elegant Roman bathing establishment.
0: Yes, it certainly is more like a tomb at present, complete with remains of the deceased. Although how he was able to insinuate himself into this chamber...
3: Yes, quite. A superficial survey of the walls and ceiling certainly shows no signs of any recent entry, except by way of the hole through which we just dragged Watson. Interesting, very interesting. Yes, suppose we view the body we came to investigate.
0: Yes, he's over here, Mr. Holmes, against the south wall. Oh, watch your step. The flooring here is a bit uneven. Here he is, exactly as we found him, lying on his face with one arm stretched over his head.
4: He's a skinny old boy, wasn't he? I say, these robes or whatever it is he's wearing, they are sopping wet.
3: Yes, the poor fellow was undoubtedly drowned. lungs still full of water.
4: Extremities icy, rigor well advanced. He's been dead 6 to 8 hours, I should say. Holmes, how about it?
3: Not necessarily. The floor he's lying on is extremely cold, also the air.
0: Of course, the really fantastic part of the whole picture is the man's raiment. The tunic and the toga with the wide purple stripe. Even the thong sandals are the authentic garments of an early Roman senator.
3: So I see. Whoever this person was, he was thoroughly at home among Roman customs and manners. That ring of office on his outstretched hand is undoubtedly authentic.
4: Oh, look here, Holmes. You don't actually believe this is a genuine Roman senator who got himself drowned in this room and managed somehow to stay in this state of preservation?
3: No, Watson. There are several obvious flaws to that theory. In the first place, although the costume is authentic in line, cut, and drape, the woolen fabric of this toga was woven not on an ancient hand loom, but by a modern machine. Second, the liquid in which the gentleman was drowned would have evaporated in a short time, even in very stale air. And third, this room is neither the frigidarium, which was the cold plunge, nor the caldarium, which was the warm. No, judging by the recessed benches built into the walls, this room was the sudatorium, or what the Romans called the vapor bath.
0: But of course, Mr. Holmes. Why didn't I think of that? But good Lord, then how was he drowned? And why?
3: Suppose we turn the victim over, Sir George. His identity may give us the answer to those questions.
0: Righto.
3: Easy.
4: By Jove, he looks even more Roman from this side. That nose, those hawk-like features, like some rapacious old Caesar on a Roman coin.
3: Rather accurate and appropriate description, my dear Watson. Yes, this, unless I'm very much mistaken, is Brutus Octavius Bainbridge, the world's greatest numismatologist.
4: You mean the coin expert?
0: But of course. I thought the old fellow looked familiar. Well, I've heard he often wore Roman dress when he was lounging about at home. Oh, so that part of our mystery is a perfectly normal explanation.
3: Don't be too disappointed, Sir George. There are several other little questions to be cleared up, the answers to which may be rather more exciting than you anticipate.
4: What do you mean, Holmes?
3: Well, for one thing, Mr. Bainbridge disappeared very suddenly from his home one night a little over 2 months ago. About a fortnight later, the British Isles began to be flooded by an extraordinarily clever counterfeit sovereign.
4: By Jove.
3: I pointed out to Scotland Yard that there might possibly be a connection between the two events.
0: You mean Mr. Bainbridge was a counterfeiter?
3: I mean, as the greatest living authority on coins and coinage, he was undoubtedly kidnapped by a band of unusually daring counterfeiters and forced to assist them in their work.
5: I thought you might possibly come to that conclusion, Mr. Holmes.
0: Great Scott, that voice. Where does it come from?
3: Over a hidden speaking tube of some sort, I imagine.
0: But who is it?
3: Unless I'm very much mistaken, that voice belongs to my arch adversary. Greetings, Professor Moriarty. So now you've taken up counterfeiting. Have I destroyed so many of your activities that you're running short of funds?
5: I've warned you repeatedly, Holmes, that you were getting to be a nuisance. Surely you must have realized how dangerous that can be.
3: But, my dear Professor, surely you must realize that danger is the breath of life to me.
5: This time, Holmes, you've overreached yourself.
3: On the contrary, Moriarty, it's you who have gone too far. Watson, get Sir George out of here. I'll keep talking to give you a chance to escape. Was it necessary to kill Bainbridge after you'd finished picking his brains?
5: Not necessary, my dear Holmes, but expedient. We drowned him. I wonder if Dr. Watson can guess why.
4: Well, dashed if I can. Why not shot or strangle? I say, what's all this about, Holmes?
3: Get out of here, you idiot.
4: Would I leave you in danger? I should say not.
5: You see, Dr. Watson, drowning would serve two purposes. It would eliminate Mr. Bainbridge, and it would provide a tasty lure for Mr. Sherlock Holmes.
4: What do you mean?
5: I knew he'd never turn down an invitation involving a corpse in a toga, ostensibly drowned in an ancient Roman bath.
3: Watson, if you have no regard for your own safety, at least have the intelligence to get Sir George out of here.
0: I'm dashed if I understand what's going on here.
5: You will, Sir George, you will. Sorry to have to execute you, too. But I'm afraid you signed your own death warrant when you sent for Mr. Sherlock Holmes instead of Scotland Yard. I rather thought you would, you know. Ah, well, this is what comes of associating with anyone who is foolish enough to think he can outwit Professor Moriarty.
4: Look here, you old blunderbuss. You needn't think you can bullyrag Sherlock Holmes or me either.
5: No.
4: Great Scott, what's that?
3: I rather imagine one of the good professor's hirelings has blown up the entrance to Sir George's tunnel.
0: What? You mean we're buried alive in this sepulchre?
5: Just like Aida and her young man. Isn't it romantic? You might try singing yourself to death as they did. Such a waste of time, I always thought. What a pity Mr. Bainbridge won't be able to join you. You'd have made such a jolly quartet.
4: That's torn it, eh, Holmes? Looks as though we're entombed in this blasted place until Sir George's assistant turns up tomorrow morning and finds the tunnel caved in.
3: Tomorrow, my dear Watson, is Sunday, and the day after, a bank holiday. Better blow out one of the lanterns and save it for later.
0: But this is terrible, Mr. Holmes. Why, we'll be asphyxiated by the time Albert arrives on Tuesday.
3: I doubt it, Sir George. There's a very definite movement of air. Fresh air. Icy fresh air. If you'll wet a finger and hold it up, you'll notice what amounts to a slight breeze. No, I doubt that we shall die from any lack of oxygen. We may very well perish, however, from cold and exposure. Doesn't take long to freeze to death in this temperature.
4: Oh, you needn't be so confounded cheerful about it, Holmes.
3: Don't interrupt, Watson. As I was saying, we may very well expire unless we can discover how Mr. Bainbridge's body was brought into this room.
4: What good will that do?
3: Any passageway large enough to permit the entrance of this corpse will also serve as an exit for Sir George and myself. You, Watson, may have a bit of trouble.
4: Oh, you go to blazes.
0: But, Mr. Holmes, what passageway could there be? As you know, the architecture of the ancient Roman baths was fairly identical. There was obviously only one doorway into this bath, and that's blocked by a great fall of earth and bricks.
3: Quite. But aren't you forgetting, Sir George, the small, unseen, tube-like passage that invariably ran under all the rooms, except the cold plunge?
0: Of course. The hypocaust.
4: Now, what in thunder is a hypocaust?
3: A smallish tunnel lined with red paving squares, which ran from a furnace outside the buildings under all the principal rooms of a Roman bath. If we can discover some loose tiling in this floor, we may thank the ancient Romans for inventing what our poor, retarded civilization considers a modern improvement, namely central heating.

0: It's discouraging. I've dug up 24 spots.
1: Cheer up, Watson. At least the activities kept you from freezing to death.
0: Yes, it's ruined my trousers. Good thing I was wearing my old suit. I say, the light's getting dimmer. Holmes, the second lantern is about burnt out.
1: Keep digging, Watson. It's our only chance.
2: I say, Mr. Holmes, could you come over here a minute? I think I've found a sort of grating under this last batch of bricks.
0: Good Lord, let's see.
1: Yes. Yes, we found it. Watson, help me with these bricks. There. Watson, bring the lantern.
0: Righto. There they are.
1: Now then, let's see.
0: There's a black down there, isn't it?
1: Correct me if I'm wrong, Sir George. We are now in the vapor room. The blocked-up entrance over there leads to the hot bath. That would put the cold plunge on our left. No good going in that direction. When we go down into the tunnel, we should turn right to get out.
2: Quite correct, Mr. Holmes.
1: I'll go first. Give me the lantern, Watson.
0: It's flickering, Holmes. It's gone out.
1: Very well, then. We'll have to crawl our way out in the dark.

0: I feel as if I'd been crawling like a snake for hours.
1: Stop complaining, Watson. At least we're not sealed up in that vault.
0: Well, maybe not, but I can't say this is any great improvement. Oh, I don't ask to stand upright. If I could only get to my hands and knees for a moment.
1: There's a shallow pool of water here.
0: How jolly. I could use a bath, only I'd just as soon not have ice water, you know.
1: Save your breath. How are you getting along, Sir George?
2: I'll manage.
0: What?
1: Now what?
0: Something ran over my hand.
1: Probably a sewer rat.
0: Delightful. Maybe we could take it home for a pet.
1: Quiet, Watson. I think we've reached the end of the tunnel. Yes. It opens out.
0: You mean I can finally get up off my stomach?
1: Yes, give me your hand.
0: Oh. I think my back is permanently bent.
1: Hello. There are some steps here. Steps going up.
2: And the door at the top. It's open a slit. Yeah. There's a light. Well, there must be another entrance at ground level.
1: Yes. Follow me and be very quiet. You'd better have your revolver handy, Watson. This may well be the most dangerous part of the entire adventure. Easy now. Let's have a look through the crack before we open the door.
0: It's a large, bare-looking place. Hey, what's all that machinery?
1: Those are melting furnaces, presses, weighing apparatus, rolling machines. And on the far side are the acid and water baths in which Bainbridge was undoubtedly drowned. In short, you see before you a very complete mint for the coining of counterfeit money.
2: Mr. Holmes, who's that sinister-looking man stepping out of the shadows? There, there. Look, he's adjusting a jeweler's magnifying glass in one eye. Now he's hunched over a pile of golden coins. Good Lord, his head oscillates from side to side like a snake.
1: Enjoying the fruits of your labor, Moriarty?
2: You! Holmes!
1: You didn't expect us to return your call quite so promptly, eh, Professor? Don't bother to reach for that acid. Watson has you covered. Better put your hands up. That's right. Now, you'll come around that table. Slowly. That's right. I have a little present for you. A pair of bracelets that...
2: Holmes, he's going through the window!
1: Shoot, Watson, shoot, confound it!
0: I can't!
1: Why not?
0: Well, blast it all, you rushed me out of the house in such a dither this morning, I forgot to slip my revolver into my overcoat pocket.
1: Don't look so crestfallen, Watson. I'm rather relieved we didn't get the handcuffs on the professor. Once he's safely behind bars, I'll have no opponent worthy of my talents. I should probably die of sheer boredom.
0: You mean sheer conceit?

0: was quite a story, Dr. Watson. There's always plenty of action when Professor Moriarty's around.
1: How true, Mr. Harris, how true. This particular adventure had a rather pleasant epilogue.
0: What was that, Doctor?
1: Well, suppose I tell you about it after we pay our respects to the gentlemen who so graciously make this program possible.
0: What could be fairer? 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

0: And now, Dr. Watson, about the epilogue to the adventure of the corpse in the Roman toga.
1: The officers of the Royal Mint tendered Holmes and myself a dinner in recognition of our invaluable services in breaking up a counterfeiting outfit which had threatened the value of British currency. Holmes received a large illuminated scroll and a sizable check.
0: Always acceptable, eh, Dr. Watson?
1: Yes, quite so. I was presented with a priceless Roman ring of office, which we had found on the dead man's finger, and a magnificent copy of Vitruvius de Architectura. On the flyleaf in Holmes' handwriting was the inscription, "One never knows what bit of useless tittle-tattle may save a man's life." The chapter on the hypocaust was underlined.
0: Got you that time. And now, Dr. Watson, I wonder if you'd like to give us a hint about next week's story.
1: Well, next week, I think I'll tell you how Holmes and I found a man shot under a smashed streetlight. All the evidence pointed in one direction, but the victim had been shot at point-blank range, and there was only one wound, but we heard two shots. Holmes always referred to it as the case of...

the makers of Clippercraft clothes and 924 leading stores from coast to coast, have brought you another in the new series of broadcasts featuring the world's most famous detective, Sherlock Holmes. Sherlock Holmes is produced and directed by Basil Lochran, with special music by Albert Berman. If you don't know your Clippercraft dealer, write Clippercraft, 200 Fifth Avenue, New York City. Hunger and starvation are the enemies of civilization and democracy. It's up to every American, man, woman, and child, to save a little food every day. In that way, the people of Western Europe can be helped in their fight for decency and freedom.

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Skinny frame flailing in a fit of drug-induced grief. 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

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Pressure from it off with your heart now. Let it all fall apart now. Snip the seams, fall apart now. Freshly caught, killer whale, climb between these loose teeth. Sculpted out of marble, wearing nothing but a spruce leaf. Cold naked truth means classic 90s horror. With a full cast of rabid slaves to the mighty dollar. Stay the off back, you little creeps ain't getting nothing. These screaming kids were pulling at your polyester stuffing. There are no guardian angels, there will be no second coming. All your gods just look repentant in the rags you dress them up. Yeah, lay yourself full of bottle. Pressure went off with your heart now. Let it all fall apart now. Snip the seams, fall apart now.

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1: Hi, my name is Nick Kennedy. 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
3: Milford! No, you must
4: get out, my boy!
3: Dollar!
4: Yeah,
3: get him away from that window! Don't
1: hey, you
3: jump!
1: Hey, no, you don't!
3: Let go of me! Let go of me, you fool!
1: No, there are better ways of making a big splash in life.
3: Get away!
1: Well, nice try, Sonny. Now pay attention to teacher. I didn't know I had it in me.
3: Oh, goodness gracious, Dollar. Did you have to hit him so hard? I hope you haven't killed him. He isn't too strong, you know.
1: Don't worry. There. Now, Mr. Farnsworth, would you mind telling me on whose head have I the dubious pleasure to be sitting?
3: That, sir, is Milford Brooks III. His policy with this company is in the amount of $2 million.
1: Wow.
2: Yes.
3: And the boy seems bent on committing suicide. Dollar, I want you to stop him.
1: What do you want me to do? Threaten him with death?
3: Anything. The conditions of his policy are such that we would be forced to meet with the claim in the event of his suicide. Oh, I say, Dollar, sitting on his head that way, aren't you in danger of smothering the boy?
1: Smothering him doesn't worry me, but these crew haircuts don't make very comfortable cushions. I'll move down a little. Now, there. Okay. So far, I know this kid is insured for $2 million and that his policy pays off on suicide. What else?
3: One half hour ago, Milford Brooks walked into this office and changed the beneficiary in his policy.
1: Uh-huh.
3: Then, sir, he proceeded to demand, not request, mind you, but demand a loan of $500,000.
1: Quite a touch.
3: When I explained to him that there were no provisions for a loan in his policy, he threatened suicide.
1: Which would cost you $2 million. So all we have to do is keep him alive, huh?
3: And he's managed to make that no small problem. His choice of a new beneficiary is downright frightening. One of the most notorious gamblers in the East. His name is Hatcher, Harold Hatcher.
1: Ouch.
3: Oh, do you know him?
1: Sure. That kid's been a post office pinup boy for a lot of years.
3: Well, that's the situation. I'm engaging you to protect Milford Brooks' future. Dollar, I want you to protect the boy. Give him something to live for. You know, an interest in life.
1: An interest in life? Well, then let's see. I know. Here. This should help.
3: What's that you got there?
1: Well, it's what's commonly referred to in the more successful of bachelor circles as my little black book.
3: Oh.
1: Well, now, let's see. Ruby? No. Her favorite expression is drop dead. Bernadine? No. She'd be the new beneficiary by midnight.
3: Oh, dear.
1: Now, here. Here's the one, butter. Say, Farnsworth, would you mind passing me that phone? The one with the long cord?
2: Oh, no.
1: Lie still, Buster. My little friend here is showing signs of life.
3: Here you are. Maybe you should let him breathe a bit more.
1: Don't worry. He'll be all right. Hello. Oh, hello. I want to call New York. Yeah. Hudson, 24292.
3: Dollar, you're not thinking of taking this boy to New York, are you?
1: Well, I'm going there myself. You want me to keep an eye on him, don't you? Now, don't fret, Farnsworth. All is not lost.
3: You do worry me, sitting on his chest that way.
1: Hello? Hello, Butter? This is Johnny. Yeah, I'll be in town tonight. I want to see you. And look, here's what I want you to do. Yes, yes, it's all right to say over the telephone. Now, I want you to reserve a table at the hatchery in my name for 10 o'clock tonight. Will you do that? Okay, I'll see you at your apartment in a few hours. But, honey, I can't make it any earlier. I'm sitting up on a sick friend. Okay, goodbye.
3: I'm not sure that I agree with your methods.
1: Huh?
3: Ow! What's the matter? Did he hit you?
1: Hit me? He bit me. Expense account, item 3. Liquor, $18. Keeping Milford Brooks III peaceful seemed to be the immediate problem. And a bottle of rare old brandy seemed to be the immediate answer. I poured most of it into him, and by the time he started to tick again, he'd gone through the unusual process of going to sleep sober and waking up enchanted. I loaded him into my car, and we headed for New York. As we passed through New Haven, he opened one eye, looked up, saw the Yale Bowl, and gave 3 cheers for old Eli.
2: Ray, Ray, Ray,
1: Ray. Oh, old Yale would sure be proud of you. Why anybody would want to insure you for $2 million is more than I can figure.
2: My daddy loved me very much, and my mother loved me very much.
1: Now, that's nice.
2: And not only that, but I love somebody very much. And not only that, but I hate somebody very much.
1: That's interesting.
2: You know something? Next to one other guy, I hate you more than anybody else.
1: Oh, here, lover boy, it's the cocktail hour again. Time for your bottle. Rolling along the Merritt Parkway, I felt very much alone with my thoughts. And believe me, they weren't very pleasant company. The way it stacked up for me, Brooks had built up a fat gambling debt with Harold Hatcher and had been forced into making him his beneficiary. The suicide threat that he was holding over the insurance company was a little tougher to figure. Unless he was trying to finance a trip for himself to get away from the man with a murder motive, Hatcher. My hungry little mind nibbled away on those unsavory morsels of food for thought all the way to Butter's apartment.
2: Hey. Hey, where are you taking me? I want to go to New York.
1: If you don't behave, Buster, I'll punch your ticket.
4: Johnny, darling, welcome to New York.
2: Well, that's the fastest trip I ever had.
1: Quiet.
4: Well, where did you find this?
1: In a box of Cracker Jack. Let us in, dear.
4: I don't know about you. Some men bring me flowers, some bring me candy. What do you bring me? A boiled owl in a Brooks Brothers suit.
2: Pleased to meet you.
1: Yeah, let's trot him into the bedroom, honey.
4: He'd look more at home in the bathtub. I need to pull down the cover.
1: All right. Now, come on, Buster. Lie down.
2: Charm, charm, charm.
1: That kid's liquor sure can hold him.
4: How long have you been playing nursemaid to this bottle, baby?
1: Get behind that bar, sweet, and I'll tell you all about it.
4: Sure. Horrible examples don't seem to bother you, do they?
1: If you knew how that guy has been bothering me.
4: What did he do to you?
1: Well, let's just say he put the bite on me. No. Gosh, the river sure does look pretty tonight.
4: Bourbon and soda?
1: Now, please, anything but brandy. I've been sniffing that second hand all the way from Hartford. Butter, see that big boat out there?
4: Mm-hmm.
1: Oh, I sure would like to be on it. With you, sailing off to faraway romantic places.
4: Get with it, darling. That's the 125th Street Ferry.
1: Oh.
4: Here's your drink. Come on now. Tell Butter all about it.
1: So old friend Bourbon and I proceeded to tell her all about it. It wasn't easy. Everything about her kept flagging down my train of thought. The longer she looked at me, the less I wanted of Milford Brooks III. And the more I wanted of beautiful Butter I and only. She was a sympathetic listener to my story until I gave her the answer to her first and only question.
4: And where do I fit into all this?
1: Well, baby, I thought you understood. My job is to give this poor misguided boy something to live for. That's you.
4: Well.
1: Now, honey, hold everything. Don't go getting your corn all popped. You misunderstand. I really mean it. I thought if he'd just got a look at you and realized that things like you exist, Why, you'd make any man glad to be alive. Oh, come on now, Butter, melt a little. I wouldn't let anything happen to you, you know that.
4: Did I hurt you?
1: Oh, no, I'm getting used to it. People have been taking pokes at me all day.
4: I'm sorry.
1: Ah, no, that's better.
4: You want some more bourbon?
1: I want some more you.
4: Well, help yourself.

0: Honey, it's getting late. Let's make this the last drink.
1: Mm. What time is it?
0: Oh, it's 20 to 10. Oh. My reservation at the hatchery is for 10. Here.
1: Thanks. Cigarette? Oh, empty. Some more out in the other room, I'll get them.
0: I'd love to get you on a slow boat to China.
1: Johnny!
0: Oh, I'm coming.
1: He's gone.
0: What? Well, he can't be.
1: But he is. The window's wide open.
0: Oh, the fire escape. What a smart guy I am. Trading 3 drinks of bourbon for $2 million on the hoof. Oh, that's the biggest bar check I ever picked up.

0: That's a big bar check for anyone to pick up. As a matter of fact, it's a bigger bar check than you've ever heard of anyone picking up before. And that should give you an idea of what to expect in the second act as you follow this new CBS series starring Dick Powell in the title role, yours truly, Johnny Dollar.
1: Well, nobody could say I wasn't working fast. I'd only been in town for an hour, and I'd already succeeded in losing Milton Brooks' affair. I spent another hour of his all-too-short life expectancy unsuccessfully shaking down the neighborhood for him. And then, feeling very much like a bloodhound that had flunked his sniffing exam, I went back to Butter's apartment.
2: No luck, Johnny.
1: Oh, sure, plenty of luck. All bad.
2: Is there anything I can do to help?
1: A kiss for luck.
2: What are you going to do?
1: Nothing. Just a little phone call.
3: Police headquarters.
1: This is Johnny Dollar. Give me missing persons.
3: Any particular one?
1: Don't be a wise guy. Lieutenant Fisher.
3: Yes, sir.
4: Lieutenant Fisher.
1: Fisher, this is Johnny Dollar.
4: Hello, Dollar. Who'd you lose?
1: One man, my mind, and if I'm not careful, my professional reputation. The guy's name is Brooks, Milford III. Got anything on him?
4: Hold on.
1: All right.
2: Don't look at me like that. It wasn't all my fault.
4: Dollar?
1: Yeah?
4: We haven't found him yet, but we think we know where he is.
1: Huh?
4: The Hudson River. At 11:15 tonight, his top coat, complete with identification, was found taking a ride on the 125th Street Ferry.
1: Oh. Anything else?
4: Nothing much. A package of matches was found under the coat, monogram. You don't happen to know anybody whose initials are H.H., do you?
1: H.H.?
4: Yeah.
1: There's always Horace Height.
4: Wise guy.
1: Thanks, Fisher. I'll check back with you later.
4: I'll be here.
1: H.H., Harold Hatcher.
2: What are you mumbling about? Bad news?
1: Looks like about $2 million worth. They found Milford's coat on the 125th Street Ferry.
2: You and your faraway romantic places.
1: Very funny. I'll see you later, honey, and maybe about 11. Expense account, item 4. Nightclubs. $28. Harold Hatcher's hatchery was in a cellar under a hotel, but the prices were high enough to rate a penthouse. The club was draped in too much satin, its lady customers in too little. The decor was French provincial, the music was Brazilian, and the food was from Dixie. The drinks looked weak and the waiters looked strong. All in all, the joint was a sight for sore eyes, for making them sore. The only pretty thing in the place was a blonde. She came strolling up to my table, her hips unconsciously sending subtle little messages back to the rumba band. She opened her mouth, slid her tongue over her lower lip, and let a few warm, soft words slide out.
5: Looking for someone?
1: Well, you'll do until the real thing comes along. Sit down.
5: Thanks. I won't have a drink.
1: Well, I didn't ask you.
5: My name is Janelle.
1: Janelle? Wow, that's a nice name.
5: I understand you were asking about Mr. Hatcher.
1: Well, I asked if he was in. The waiter said he wasn't.

0: approval.
1: I ran for my life at a slow walk up the stairs. When I located the door to Hatcher's office, I knocked once and went in.
2: Come on in.
1: Thanks. Oh, I'm Johnny Dollar. I was hired by East Coast Underwriters to protect the interest of a kid named Milford Brooks III.
2: Now, what's that supposed to mean to me?
1: You know him, don't you?
2: Well, he isn't exactly one of my boozing buddies.
1: How much money does he owe you?
2: Yeah, we've got him on the books for a few bob. Why?
1: They picked up his top coat tonight on the 125th Street ferry. He wasn't in it. It might have been suicide, or it might have been a knockover made to look like a suicide. What's your choice?
2: What do you get off asking me about my choice?
1: Where were you between 11 and 11:30 tonight?
2: What's it to you?
1: I thought you might like to rehearse some answers. The law will be asking some questions real soon now.
2: I don't know why I should tell you, but I was driving around in my car getting some air.
1: Oh, now, you'll have to do better than that. They found one of your match folders under Brooks' coat.
2: You're out of your mind. Let me ask you. The kid owed me a couple of $100,000. You think I'm going around knocking off my own assets?
1: Hatcher, I don't know whether you're stupid or bright.
2: Don't worry about it. I know.
1: What about that insurance policy?
2: What insurance policy?
1: Now, look, Hatcher, we're big boys. We both know that changing a beneficiary in an insurance policy is a legal transaction. That means witnesses. That means it isn't secret.
2: What are you talking about?
1: But you and East Coast Underwriters and I know all know that Brooks made you the beneficiary in his policy and that you stand to come into $2 million when they fish out his body.
2: I don't know anything about it.
1: Motives don't come much bigger.
2: I'm telling you, this is all news to me, and you and nobody else is going to make me move off that story.
1: I feel the same about mine. It doesn't take a genius to know that Brooks didn't love you $2 million worth. There's only one logical reason for his making you the beneficiary. You forced him into it. Who'd believe anything else?
2: Who cares? They'd have to prove it. And brother, that can't be done. Now, how would you... Yeah. Okay, Rocky, thanks for the news. Take the inspector into the bar and buy him a drink. I'll be right down. Dollar, did you turn me in?
1: They're here, huh?
2: Yeah.
1: No, I didn't turn you in. I'm not a cop. Here, have a cigarette.
2: Thanks. Here's a light. Well, come on. Maybe they just want to sell me some tickets to the policeman's ball.
1: For a guy in a hot spot, Hatcher was certainly a cool customer. I followed him out of the office, down the stairs, and back into the club. Janelle was sitting there right where I'd left her. When I thought to myself, now there's a gal who should never sit down. She looks so pretty standing up.
2: Janelle, buy Mr. Dollar a drink. I have to go play 20 questions with some fellas in the bar.
3: Sure, baby. Anything you say. Anything.
2: I'll see you, Dollar.
1: Yeah.
3: How'd you make out?
1: Well, you can never tell about a guy like that. He's a smart boy, strong, silent type.
3: Wouldn't talk, huh? A real close-mouth act. About what?
1: Oh, just a little doodad. $2 million life insurance policy.
3: Wait a minute. That young Brooks kid?
1: That's right.
3: I knew it. Tried to tell him he'd get into trouble, but he wouldn't listen to me.
1: Oh, you knew about it, huh? I suppose you also know what was behind it.
3: Sure, Milford owed him some money. A lot of money. It's in writing.
1: What kind of writing?
3: The personal note that Brooks was going to get back if he made Harold beneficiary.
1: Well, where is this note?
3: Do I look like the kind of girl who'd put the finger on her boyfriend?
1: You look like the kind of girl who'd do anything if she wanted to.
3: Thanks. I'll give you a slight hint. It's in his office. You'll find it in the inside pocket of one of his suits in the wardrobe. What are you waiting for? I'll watch the bar.
1: Nothing, sweetheart. Nothing at all. Whatever her reasons, Mr. Harold Hatcher's little female playmate was trying awful hard to send him up on a murder rap. And I was going to try awful hard not to let her down. Back in Hatcher's office, I found myself alone in a room with a telephone. And being a guy who can never resist a free call, I unleashed the magic wonders of the AT&T.
4: This better be you, Johnny Dollar.
1: Shh, quiet, Butter. I've only got a few seconds.
4: It seems that's all you ever have for me. Now, if you
1: Now, look, Angel, Angel, just another hour. I'll get you a nice present.
4: I don't care if you're another century. And as for presents, the last one you brought me was a drunk, and you even let him get away from me. Good night.
1: Life presents a gloomy picture ever downward toward the tomb. Having wasted those few precious moments of an already misspent youth, I decided I'd better get on my pony before Mr. Hatcher showed up. I found Milford Brooks' personal note in one of Hatcher's suits, all right. As a matter of fact, I found something in all his suits. A great big glimmer of light.

0: Expense account, item 5. Taxi fare, $10. I left the office in a hurry, Janelle at her table and Hatcher at his bar. I got out of the club and into a taxi parked a half block down the street. There, I waited until my favorite suspect left the hatchery and piled into another cab, and off we went. On a chase that would have made Ben Hur look like a plowing bee. We skittered over to Lexington and headed uptown. At 72nd, the cab turned right and pulled to a stop. My driver was on his toes, and his toes were on his brake. We stopped, too, half a block behind.
1: You want us to wait, huh?
0: No, here you are. Keep the change.
2: Hey, thanks.
0: It was a garage that belonged to a residence on the parallel street a block away. The living quarters upstairs were dark enough to look interesting. I indulged in a bit of genteel breaking and entering. Entering that old barn didn't take much breaking. I crept up the stairs. It sounded like they were left over from an old ghost story. And so did the first voice I heard when I stopped halfway up.
3: We've got to be careful, especially about that Johnny Dollar. Are you sure he didn't follow you?
0: That voice sounded awfully dry to be coming from a guy who supposedly had spent most of the night snoozing in the bottom of the Hudson River. It was Mildred Brooks III.
4: Get up on your feet, Brooks.
3: Well, now, wait a minute. I
4: started this thing slugging you, and I might as well finish it the same way.
5: Leave him alone, you.
4: Now, pull in the claws, Angel. And sit on his lap.
5: You hard-footed egg. I'll kill you.
3: Get off of me. Huh? I should have known better than to get mixed up with a low-class female like you.
5: Why, you punk.
4: Now, hold it. We pushed the lady around enough, Brooks.
3: Tell me to be careful, will you? Why didn't you think of that before you led him here?
5: Wipe your nose, little boy.
4: Now, don't you go getting fat-headed, gorgeous. Neither one of you are exactly what I'd call masterminds. When you planted that match folder on a little boy Blue Blood's topcoat on the ferry boat, you both should have been more careful.
5: You think so?
4: You bet I think so. If I were planning a piece of evidence to incriminate Mr. Harold Hatcher, I would have left a cigarette lighter. I found one in the pocket of every suit he owns back there in his closet in the club. It wasn't hard to figure out that that guy never carries a book of matches.
3: What do you want?
4: I'm only interested in one thing. Saving the insurance company $2 million. And Buster, I think you've done it for me.
3: Dollar, I...
4: This is insurance fraud. It has been ever since you put on that fake suicide attempt. Trying to extort $500,000 out of the company.
3: Dollar, wait a minute.
4: Ah, come on. We're leaving.
6: You heard him, Dollar.
5: Harold.
3: Hatcher.
6: He said, wait a minute. He wants to talk.
4: Yeah, everybody wants to get in on the act. How did you get here?
6: When the police in this town think maybe a guy's jumped off a ferry boat and nobody's seen him do it, they check the counters on the turnstiles at each end. In the case of Brooks, as many people got off that boat as got on.
4: Well, it makes sense. They'd hardly hold a guy because somebody lost a topcoat.
5: How did you know we were here?
6: You know me, baby. You never go any place I don't know about. Okay, Brooks, you felt like talking. Now I feel like listening. Get it up.
3: Well, I don't know what you mean.
4: I know what you mean, Hatcher. One, he gave you a big, fat $2 million motive for murder. And two, he did his best to make it look like you did murder him with that broken-down match cover plant on the ferry boat. It's just that simple.
6: And you, baby?
5: Harold, please.
6: You put him up to it, didn't you, you cheap little muscler? Trying to get rid of me, will you?
5: No, Harold!
4: Now, calm down, Hatcher. You don't need any gun around here. They're tame.
6: Well, maybe I'm not. Since so many people have gone to so much trouble to hand me a nice, easy way to make $2 million, maybe I'll just go ahead and make it. I'll show these amateurs how these things are really done. Come on, Brooks. How'd you like to go for a nice, cool half a ferry boat ride?
3: No, Hatcher. No. Look, it's her fault. I'll give you anything you
6: want. You're wrong, sonny boy. You're going to give me everything.
3: No. No. You can't. Let me out of here!
4: Brooks bolted for the door. Hatcher snapped a shot at him. And I hit Hatcher with a do-or-die tackle from behind. The gun flew out of his hand.
6: No, you don't.
4: I beat him to it and swung it straight into his skull.
0: Half the people in the room were lying there bleeding. Brooks from gunshot, Hatcher from gun butt. Janelle and I stood there panting. But believe me, not for each other. We stood that way until the police arrived.

0: Dolla, it's beyond me. I sent you out to protect the life of a very important policyholder, and now where are we? Standing in a hospital corridor, worrying about whether he's going to live or die.
1: As far as I'm concerned, Mr. Farnsworth, you're only half right. I'm just standing in a hospital corridor.
0: Oh, Dolla, you're heartless.
1: Well, if you'd been bitten where he bit me, you wouldn't care if he lived or died either. I'm getting out of here.
0: Well, where are you going?
1: It'll be explained in my expense account under miscellaneous expense. Oh, don't fall over when you come to an item for
0: $318. $318? For what?
1: Not for what, Farnsworth. For whom? Expense account total. And it all adds up to a little matter of $1,182.23. Which you may say, Mr. Farnsworth, is a lot of money for one man to spend in 2 days. But you must bear in mind that the amount at stake was $2 million. And you know the price of steak these days. It might comfort you to know that I just returned from the hospital. Brooks was strong enough to make a full statement, which you will find enclosed. This in itself should prove sufficient to establish evidence of attempted fraud against your company, allowing you to immediately avoid his policy. It boils down to one sentence, to wit. Brooks and Janelle wanted to get rid of Hatcher so that they could live happily ever after. Knowing those two, they never had a chance. And oh yes, that miscellaneous item, the one for $318, it was a bracelet for a certain party who made this special investigation for me very special. Oh, if you want a receipt for this item, I'll send you a lock of her hair. Yours, truly, Johnny Dollar.

0: So, with the final signature on his expense account, Dick Powell as Johnny Dollar has just closed the books on his first adventure in this new CBS series. The script for tonight's broadcast was written by Paul Dudley and Gil Dowd, and the music was created and conducted by Dick Arant. The entire production was under the direction of Tony Leader. Be sure to tune in again next week when the expense account covers Special Investigation Singapore, another unusual adventure starring Dick Powell in...
1: Yours, truly, Johnny Dollar.
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3: Milford! No, you must
4: get
3: not,
4: my
3: boy.
4: Way,
3: Dollar!
4: Got
3: yeah,
4: him!
3: Get him away from that window! Don't
5: hey, you
3: jump!
5: Hey, no, you don't!
4: Let go of me! Let go of me, you fool!
5: No, there are better ways of making a big splash in life.
4: Get away!
5: Well, nice try, Sonny. Now pay attention to teacher. I didn't know I had it in me.
3: Oh, goodness gracious, Dollar. Did you have to hit him so hard? I hope you haven't killed him. He isn't too strong, you know.
5: Don't worry. There. Now, Mr. Farnsworth, would you mind telling me on whose head have I the dubious pleasure to be sitting?
3: Now that, sir, is Milford Brooks III. His policy with this company is in the amount of $2 million.
5: Wow.
3: Yes. And the boy seems bent on committing suicide. Dollar, I want you to stop him.
5: What do you want me to do? Threaten him with death?
3: Anything. The conditions of his policy are such that we would be forced to meet with the claim in the event of his suicide. Oh, I say, Dollar, sitting on his head that way, aren't you in danger of smothering the boy?
5: Smothering him doesn't worry me, but these crew haircuts don't make very comfortable cushions. I'll move down a little. Now, there. Okay. So far, I know this kid is insured for $2 million and that his policy pays off on suicide. What else?
3: 1/2 hour ago, Milford Brooks walked into this office and changed the beneficiary in his policy.
5: Uh-huh.
3: Then, sir, he proceeded to demand, not request, mind you, but demand a loan of $500,000.
5: Quite a touch.
3: When I explained to him that there were no provisions for a loan in his policy, he threatened suicide.
5: Which would cost you $2 million. So all we have to do is keep him alive, huh?
3: And he's managed to make that no small problem. His choice of a new beneficiary is downright frightening. One of the most notorious gamblers in the East. His name is Hatcher, Harold Hatcher.
5: Ouch.
3: Oh, do you know him?
5: Sure. That kid's been a post office pinup boy for a lot of years.
3: Well, that's the situation. I'm engaging you to protect Milford Brooks' future. Dollar, I want you to protect the boy. Give him something to live for. You know, an interest in life.
5: An interest in life? Well, then, let's see. I know. Here. This should help.
3: What's that you got there?
5: Well, it's what's commonly referred to in the more successful of bachelor circles as my little black book.
3: Oh.
5: Well, now, let's see. Ruby? No. Her favorite expression is drop dead. Bernadine? No. She'd be the new beneficiary by midnight.
3: Oh, dear.
5: Now, here. Here's the one, butter. Say, Farnsworth, would you mind passing me that phone? The one with the long cord?
3: Oh, no.
5: Lie still, Buster. My little friend here is showing signs of life.
3: Here you are. Maybe you should let him breathe a bit more.
5: Don't worry. He'll be all right. Hello. Oh, hello. I want to call New York. Yeah. Hudson, 24292.
3: Dollar, you're not thinking of taking this boy to New York, are you?
5: Well, I'm going there myself. You want me to keep an eye on him, don't you? Now, don't fret, Farnsworth. All is not lost.
3: You do worry me, sitting on his chest that way.
5: Hello? Hello, Butter? This is Johnny. Yeah, I'll be in town tonight. I want to see you. And look, here's what I want you to do. Yes, yes, it's all right to say over the telephone. Now, I want you to reserve a table at the hatchery in my name for 10 o'clock tonight. Will you do that? Okay, I'll see you at your apartment in a few hours. But, honey, I can't make it any earlier. I'm sitting up on a sick friend. Okay, goodbye.
3: I'm not sure that I agree with your methods.
5: Huh?
4: Ow!
3: What's the matter? Did he hit you?
5: Hit me? He bit me.
1: Expense account, item 3. Liquor, $18. Keeping Milford Brooks III peaceful seemed to be the immediate problem. And a bottle of rare old brandy seemed to be the immediate answer. I poured most of it into him, and by the time he started to tick again, he'd gone through the unusual process of going to sleep sober and waking up enchanted. I loaded him into my car, and we headed for New York. As we passed through New Haven, he opened one eye, looked up, saw the Yale Bowl, and gave 3 cheers for old Eli.
2: Ray, Ray, Ray,
5: Ray. Oh, old Yale would sure be proud of you. Why anybody would want to insure you for $2 million is more than I can figure.
2: My daddy loved me very much, and my mother loved me very much.
5: Now, that's nice.
2: And not only that, but I love somebody very much. And not only that, but I hate somebody very much.
5: That's interesting.
2: You know something? Next to one other guy, I hate you more than anybody else.
5: Oh, here, lover boy, it's the cocktail hour again. Time for your bottle. Rolling along the Merritt Parkway, I felt very much alone with my thoughts. And believe me, they weren't very pleasant company. The way it stacked up for me, Brooks had built up a fat gambling debt with Harold Hatcher and had been forced into making him his beneficiary. The suicide threat that he was holding over the insurance company was a little tougher to figure. Unless he was trying to finance a trip for himself to get away from the man with a murder motive, Hatcher. My hungry little mind nibbled away on those unsavory morsels of food for thought all the way to Butter's apartment.
2: Hey. Hey, where are you taking me? I want to go to New York.
5: If you don't behave, Buster, I'll punch your ticket.
6: Johnny, darling, welcome to New York.
2: Well, that's the fastest trip I ever had.
5: Quiet.
6: Well, where did you find this?
5: In a box of Cracker Jack. Let us in, dear.
6: I don't know about you. Some men bring me flowers, some bring me candy. What do you bring me? A boiled owl in a Brooks Brothers suit.
2: Pleased to meet you.
5: Yeah, let's trot him into the bedroom, honey.
6: He'd look more at home in the bathtub. I need to pull down the cover.
5: All right. Now, come on, Buster. Lie down.
2: Charm, charm, charm.
5: That kid's liquor sure can hold him.
6: How long have you been playing nursemaid to this bottle baby?
5: Get behind that bar, sweet, and I'll tell you all about it.
6: Sure. Horrible examples don't seem to bother you, do they?
5: If you knew how that guy has been bothering me.
6: What did he do to you?
5: Well, let's just say he put the bite on me. Oh, gosh, the river sure does look pretty tonight.
6: Bourbon and soda?
5: Now, please, anything but brandy. I've been sniffing that second hand all the way from Hartford. Butter... See that big boat out there?
6: Mm-hmm.
5: Oh, I sure would like to be on it. With you, sailing off to faraway romantic places.
6: Get with it, darling. That's the 125th Street Ferry.
5: Oh.
6: Here's your drink. Come on now. Tell Butter all about it.
5: So, friend Bourbon and I proceeded to tell her all about it. It wasn't easy. Everything about her kept flagging down my train of thought. The longer she looked at me, the less I wanted of Milford Brooks III, and the more I wanted of beautiful Butter the First and Only. She was a sympathetic listener to my story until I gave her the answer to her first and only question.
6: And where do I fit into all this?
5: Well, baby, I thought you understood. My job is to give this poor misguided boy something to live for. That's you.
6: Well...
5: Now, honey, hold everything. Don't go getting your corn all popped. You misunderstand. I really mean it. I thought if he'd just got a look at you and realize that things like you exist, Why, you'd make any man glad to be alive. Oh, come on now, Butter. Melt a little. I wouldn't let anything happen to you. You know that.
6: Did I hurt you?
5: Oh, no. I'm getting used to it. People have been taking pokes at me all day.
6: I'm sorry.
5: Ah, that's better.
6: You want some more bourbon?
5: I want some more you.
6: Well, help yourself.

0: Honey, it's getting late. Let's make this the last drink.
1: What time is it?
0: Oh, it's 20 to 10. Oh. My reservation at the hatchery is for 10. Here.
1: Thanks. Cigarette? Oh, empty. Some more out in the other room, I'll get them.
0: I'd love to get you on a slow boat to China.
1: Johnny!
0: Oh, I'm coming.
1: He's gone.
0: What? Well, he can't be.
1: But he is. The window's wide open.
0: Oh, the fire escape. What a smart guy I am. Trading 3 drinks of bourbon for $2 million on the hoof. Oh, that's the biggest bar check I ever picked up.

0: That's a big bar check for anyone to pick up. As a matter of fact, it's a bigger bar check than you've ever heard of anyone picking up before. And that should give you an idea of what to expect in the second act as you follow this new CBS series starring Dick Powell in the title role, Yours Truly, Johnny Dollar.
1: Well, nobody could say I wasn't working fast. I'd only been in town for an hour, and I'd already succeeded in losing Mildred Brooks' affair. I spent another hour of his all-too-short life expectancy unsuccessfully shaking down the neighborhood for him. And then, feeling very much like a bloodhound that had flunked his sniffing exam, I went back to Butter's apartment.
2: No luck, Johnny.
1: Oh, sure, plenty of luck. All bad.
2: Is there anything I can do to help?
1: A kiss for luck.
2: What are you going to do?
1: Nothing. Just a little phone call.
3: Police headquarters.
1: This is Johnny Dollar. Give me missing persons.
3: Any particular one?
1: Don't be a wise guy. Lieutenant Fisher.
3: Yes, sir.
4: Lieutenant Fisher.
1: Fisher, this is Johnny Dollar.
4: Hello, Dollar. Who'd you lose?
1: One man, my mind, and if I'm not careful, my professional reputation. The guy's name is Brooks, Milford III. Got anything on him?
4: Hold on.
1: All right.
2: Don't look at me like that. It wasn't all my fault.
4: Dollar?
1: Yeah?
4: We haven't found him yet, but we think we know where he is.
1: Huh?
4: The Hudson River. At 11:15 tonight, his top coat, complete with identification, was found taking a ride on the 125th Street Ferry.
1: Oh. Anything else?
4: Nothing much. A package of matches was found under the coat, monogram. You don't happen to know anybody whose initials are H.H., do you?
1: H.H.?
4: Yeah.
1: There's always Horace Hite.
4: Wise guy.
1: Thanks, Fisher. I'll check back with you later.
4: I'll be here.
1: H.H., Harold Hatcher.
2: What are you mumbling about? Bad news?
1: Looks like about $2 million worth. They found Milford's coat on the 125th Street Ferry.
2: You and your faraway romantic places.
1: Very funny. I'll see you later, honey, and maybe about 11. Expense account, item 4. Nightclubs. $28. Harold Hatcher's hatchery was in a cellar under a hotel, but the prices were high enough to rate a penthouse. The club was draped in too much satin, its lady customers in too little. The decor was French provincial, the music was Brazilian, and the food was from Dixie. The drinks looked weak and the waiters looked strong. All in all, the joint was a sight for sore eyes, for making them sore. The only pretty thing in the place was a blonde. She came strolling up to my table, her hips unconsciously sending subtle little messages back to the rumba band. She opened her mouth, slid her tongue over her lower lip, and let a few warm, soft words slide out.
5: Looking for someone?
1: Well, you'll do until the real thing comes along. Sit down.
5: Thanks. I won't have a drink.
1: Well, I didn't ask you.
5: My name is Janelle.
1: Janelle? Wow, that's a nice name.
5: I understand you were asking about Mr. Hatcher.
1: Well, I asked if he was in. The waiter said he wasn't. Do you know him?
5: More than somewhat. What do you want to see him about?
1: A mutual friend, Milford Brooks.
5: I know most of the quiet clothes boys around here, so you want a cop. You don't look like the type that would be a society friend of the Brooks family, so what are you?
1: I'll ignore that. Is Hatcher around?
5: He might be.
1: Then come on, where's his office?
5: The top of those stairs.
1: Can I expect any trouble getting in?
5: You won't have any trouble.
1: How do you know?
5: Because Harold sent me down here to look you over.
1: Oh.
5: I think you're all right.
1: So, I've won myself the good housekeeping seal of approval, huh?
5: Keeping a house with you would meet with my approval.
1: I ran for my life at a slow walk up the stairs. When I located the door to Hatcher's office, I knocked once and went in.
6: Come on in.
1: Thanks. So I'm Johnny Dollar. I was hired by East Coast Underwriters to protect the interest of a kid named Milford Brooks III.
6: Now, what's that supposed to mean to me?
1: You know him, don't you?
6: Well, he isn't exactly one of my boozing buddies.
1: How much money does he owe you?
6: Well, we've got him on the books for a few, Bob. Why?
1: They picked up his top coat tonight on the 125th Street Ferry. He wasn't in it. It might have been suicide, or it might have been a knockover made to look like a suicide. What's your choice?
6: What do you get off asking me about my choice?
1: Where were you between 11 and 11:30 tonight?
6: What's it to you?
1: I thought you might like to rehearse some answers. The law will be asking some questions real soon now.
6: I don't know why I should tell you, but I was driving around in my car getting some air.
1: Oh, now, you'll have to do better than that. They found one of your match folders under Brooks' coat.
6: You're out of your mind. Let me ask you. The kid owed me a couple of $100,000. You think I'm going around knocking off my own assets?
1: Hatcher, I don't know whether you're stupid or bright.
6: Don't worry about it. I know.
1: What about that insurance policy?
6: What insurance policy?
1: Now, look, Hatcher, we're big boys. We both know that changing a beneficiary in an insurance policy is a legal transaction. That means witnesses. That means it isn't secret.
6: What are you talking about?
1: But you and East Coast Underwriters and I know all know that Brooks made you the beneficiary in his policy and that you stand to come into $2 million when they fish out his body.
6: I don't know anything about it.
1: Motives don't come much bigger.
6: I'm telling you, this is all news to me, and you and nobody else is going to make me move off that story.
1: I feel the same about mine. It doesn't take a genius to know that Brooks didn't love you $2 million worth. There's only one logical reason for his making you the beneficiary. You forced him into it. Who'd believe anything else?
6: Who cares? They'd have to prove it. And brother, that can't be done. Now, how would you... Yeah. Okay, Rocky, thanks for the news. Take the inspector into the bar and buy him a drink. I'll be right down. Dollar, did you turn me in?
1: They're here, huh?
6: Yeah.
1: No, I didn't turn you in. I'm not a cop. Here, have a cigarette.
6: Thanks. Here's a light. Well, come on. Maybe they just want to sell me some tickets to the policeman's ball.
1: For a guy in a hot spot, Hatcher was certainly a cool customer. I followed him out of the office, down the stairs, and back into the club. Janelle was sitting there right where I'd left her. When I thought to myself, now there's a gal who should never sit down. She looks so pretty standing up.
6: Janelle, buy Mr. Dollar a drink. I have to go play 20 questions with some fellas in the bar.
5: Sure, baby. Anything you say. Anything.
6: I'll see you, Dollar.
1: Yeah.
5: How'd you make out?
1: Well, you can never tell about a guy like that. He's a smart boy, strong, silent type.
5: Wouldn't talk, huh? A real close-mouth act. About what?
1: Oh, just a little doodad. $2 million life insurance policy.
5: Wait a minute. That young Brooks kid?
1: That's right.
5: I knew it. Tried to tell him he'd get into trouble, but he wouldn't listen to me.
1: Oh, you knew about it, huh? I suppose you also know what was behind it.
5: Sure. Milford owed him some money. A lot of money. It's in writing.
1: What kind of writing?
5: The personal note that Brooks was going to get back if he made Harold beneficiary.
1: Well, where is this note?
5: Do I look like the kind of girl who'd put the finger on her boyfriend?
1: You look like the kind of girl who'd do anything if she wanted to.
5: Thanks. I'll give you a slight hint. It's in his office. You'll find it in the inside pocket of one of his suits in the wardrobe. What are you waiting for? I'll watch the bar.
1: Nothing, sweetheart. Nothing at all. Whatever her reasons, Mr. Harold Hatcher's little female playmate was trying awful hard to send him up on a murder rap. And I was going to try awful hard not to let her down. Back in Hatcher's office, I found myself alone in a room with a telephone. And being a guy who can never resist a free call, I unleashed the magic wonders of the AT&T.
7: This better be you, Johnny Dollar.
1: Shh, quiet, Butter. I've only got a few seconds.
7: It seems that's all you ever have for me. Now, if you...
1: Look, Angel, just another hour. I'll get you a nice present.
7: I don't care if you're another century. And as for presents, the last one you brought me was a drunk, and you even let him get away from me. Good night.
1: Life presents a gloomy picture ever downward toward the tomb. Having wasted those few precious moments of an already misspent youth, I decided I'd better get on my pony before Mr. Hatcher showed up. I found Milford Brooks' personal note in one of Hatcher's suits, all right. As a matter of fact, I found something in all his suits. A great big glimmer of light. Expense account, item 5. Taxi fare, $10. I left the office in a hurry, Janelle at her table and Hatcher at his bar. I got out of the club and into a taxi parked a half block down the street. There, I waited until my favorite suspect left the hatchery and piled into another cab, and off we went. On a chase that would have made Ben Hur look like a plowing bee. We skittered over to Lexington and headed uptown. At 72nd, the cab turned right and pulled to a stop. My driver was on his toes, and his toes were on his brake. We stopped, too, half a block behind.
8: You want us to wait, huh?
1: No, here you are. Keep the change.
8: Hey, thanks.
1: It was a garage that belonged to a residence on the parallel street a block away. The living quarters upstairs were dark enough to look interesting. I indulged in a bit of genteel breaking and entering. Entering that old barn didn't take much breaking. I crept up the stairs. It sounded like they were left over from an old ghost story. And so did the first voice I heard when I stopped halfway up.
9: We've got to be careful, especially about that Johnny Dollar. Are you sure he didn't follow you?
1: That voice sounded awfully dry to be coming from a guy who supposedly had spent most of the night snoozing in the bottom of the Hudson River. It was Mildred Brooks III.
10: Get up on your feet, Brooks.
9: Well, now, wait a minute. I
10: started this thing slugging you, and I might as well finish it the same way.
11: Leave him alone, you.
10: Now, pull in the claws, Angel. And sit on his lap.
11: You hard-footed hick. I'll kill you.
9: Get off of me. Huh? I should have known better than to get mixed up with a low-class female like you.
11: Why, you punk.
10: Now, hold it. We pushed the lady around enough, Brooks.
9: Tell me to be careful, will you? Why didn't you think of that before you led him here?
11: Wipe your nose, little boy.
10: Now, don't you go getting fat-headed, gorgeous. Neither one of you are exactly what I'd call masterminds. When you planted that match folder on a little boy Blue Blood's topcoat in the ferry boat, you both should have been more careful.
5: You think so?
10: You bet I think so. If I were planning a piece of evidence to incriminate Mr. Harold Hatcher, I would have left a cigarette lighter. I found one in the pocket of every suit he owns back there in his closet in the club. It wasn't hard to figure out that that guy never carries a book of matches.
9: What do you want?
10: I'm only interested in one thing. Saving the insurance company $2 million. And Buster, I think you've done it for me.
9: Dollar,
10: This is insurance fraud. It has been ever since you put on that fake suicide attempt. Trying to extort $500,000 out of the company.
9: Dollar, wait a minute.
10: Now, come on. We're leaving.
12: You heard him, Dollar.
11: Harold.
9: Hatcher.
12: He said, wait a minute. He wants to talk.
10: Yeah, everybody wants to get in on the act. How did you get here?
12: When the police in this town think maybe a guy's jumped off a ferry boat and nobody's seen him do it, they check the counters on the turnstiles at each end. In the case of Brooks, as many people got off that boat as got on.
10: Well, it makes sense. They'd hardly hold a guy because somebody lost a top coat.
11: How did you know we were here?
12: You know me, baby. You never go any place I don't know about. Okay, Brooks, you felt like talking. Now I feel like listening. Get it up.
9: Well, I don't know what you mean.
10: I know what you mean, Hatcher. One, he gave you a big, fat $2 million motive for murder. And two, he did his best to make it look like you did murder him with that broken-down match cover plant on the ferry boat. It's just that simple.
12: And you, baby?
11: Harold, please.
12: You put him up to it, didn't you, you cheap little muscler? Trying to get rid of me, will you?
11: No, Harold!
10: Now, calm down, Hatcher. You don't need any gun around here. They're tame.
12: Well, maybe I'm not. Since so many people have gone to so much trouble to hand me a nice, easy way to make $2 million, maybe I'll just go ahead and make it. I'll show these amateurs how these things are really done. Come on, Brooks. How'd you like to go for a nice, cool half a ferry boat ride?
9: No, Hatcher. No. Look, it's her fault. I'll give you anything you
12: want. You're wrong, sonny boy. You're going to give me everything.
9: No. No. You can't. Let me out of here!
10: Brooks bolted for the door. Hatcher snapped a shot at him. And I hit Hatcher with a do-or-die tackle from behind. The gun flew out of his hand.
12: No, you don't.
10: I beat him to it and swung it straight into his skull. Half the people in the room were lying there bleeding. Brooks from gunshot, Hatcher from gun butt. Janelle and I stood there panting. But believe me, not for each other. We stood that way until the police arrived.

0: Dollar, it's beyond me. I sent you out to protect the life of a very important policyholder, and now where are we? Standing in a hospital corridor, worrying about whether he's going to live or die.
1: As far as I'm concerned, Mr. Farnsworth, you're only half right. I'm just standing in a hospital corridor.
0: Oh, Dollar, you're heartless.
1: Well, if you'd been bitten where he bit me, you wouldn't care if he lived or died either. I'm getting out of here.
0: Well, where are you going?
1: It'll be explained in my expense account under miscellaneous expense. Well, don't fall over when you come to an item for
0: $318. $318? For what?
1: Not for what, Farnsworth. For whom? Expense account total. And it all adds up to a little matter of $1,182.23. Which you may say, Mr. Farnsworth, is a lot of money for one man to spend in 2 days. But you must bear in mind that the amount at stake was $2 million. And you know the price of steak these days. It might comfort you to know that I just returned from the hospital. Brooks was strong enough to make a full statement, which you will find enclosed. This in itself should prove sufficient to establish evidence of attempted fraud against your company, allowing you to immediately avoid his policy. It boils down to one sentence, to wit. Brooks and Janelle wanted to get rid of Hatcher so that they could live happily ever after. Knowing those two, they never had a chance. And oh yes, that that miscellaneous item, the one for $318, it was a bracelet for a certain party who made this special investigation for me very special. Oh, if you want a receipt for this item, I'll send you a lock of her hair. Yours, truly, Johnny Dollar.

0: So, with the final signature on his expense account, Dick Powell, as Johnny Dollar, has just closed the books on his first adventure in this new CBS series. The script for tonight's broadcast was written by Paul Dudley and Gil Dowd, and the music was created and conducted by Dick Arant. The entire production was under the direction of Tony Leader. Be sure to tune in again next week when the expense account covers Special Investigation Singapore, another unusual adventure starring Dick Powell in...
1: Yours, truly, Johnny Dollar.
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0: From the far horizons of the unknown come transcribed tales of new dimensions in time and space. These are stories of the future, adventures in which you'll live in a million could-be years on a thousand maybe worlds. 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
1: X minus one.
0: This week, the police chiefs of the country are meeting in Chicago for the 63rd annual conference of the International Association of Chiefs of Police. Tonight, X minus one is proud to salute them as we present The Lifeboat Mutiny by Robert Sheckley.

0: Of course, we should have known better. In a way, we were asking for it, but frankly, we were short of credits and beggars can't be choosers. As a rule, I don't like second-hand equipment, not if I have to trust my life to it. But Joe, the interstellar junk man, can be pretty persuasive. He has an air of confidence when he walks down between the rows of antique jalopies on his lot and pats an airlock door lovingly or kicks at the ground gyros to show how firm they are. Joe exudes faith the way trees drip sap in the spring. And if you get too close, a little rubs off on you.
1: Yeah, you see, solid as a rock. Look at that plating. I'm telling you, this boat is a real buy.
0: She looks pretty old.
1: Sure, she's old.
2: Now, don't give us that story about it belonging to a little old lady who used it to flip to church on Sundays.
1: Now, look, boys, I'm not trying to unload something on you. I don't stand to make a nickel on this, but tell me the truth. Did you ever hear sweeter engines? And look at those servos.
0: Pretty old.
1: That hull. I bet it's 500 years old and not a spot of corrosion on it. I'm telling you, you're lucky. It's a coincidence you two fellas coming in. You need a lifeboat. And sitting right here waiting for you, like you was made for each other, is this baby.
2: She certainly does seem rather nice. What do you think about it, Nick?
0: It does look pretty good. It's about what we need for the ocean survey work on Trident. But you know Joe.
1: They just don't build them this way anymore. Look at that propulsion unit. You couldn't dent it with a trip hammer. And note the capacity of the cooling system.
0: It looks good, but some of these old machines, you know, I just want to make absolutely sure it's safe.
1: Safe? Safe. He asked me if it's safe.
0: Is it?
1: Now, step inside. Go ahead. Step inside. All right. Push that button. Right there on the instrument panel.
0: This one?
3: Hey. I am lifeboat 324A.
0: Hey, the darn thing talks.
2: Yeah, and in English, too.
1: It's equipped with a universal translator. It's completely automatic. I told you, they just don't build them this way anymore. Go ahead. Push the button again.
3: I am lifeboat 324A. My primary purpose is to preserve those within me from peril and to maintain them in good health. At present, I am only partially activated.
1: Could anything be safer? This is no senseless hunk of metal. This boat will look after you. This boat cares.
0: I don't know. The idea of an emotional machine always gets me. I can't even stand those robot maitre d's. They keep slobbering over you every time you go into a restaurant with their tubes just pouring kindness and consideration.
2: You're a reactionary. We'll take it.
1: You won't be sorry. Boys, you just bought yourselves a lifeboat.

0: Joe delivered this assurance in the frank and open tones that had helped make him a millionaire several times over. It wasn't that he was dishonest. Far from it. All the flotsam he collected from anywhere in the universe worked. But ancient machines often had their own idea of how a job should be done. They tend to get peevish when forced into another routine.
1: Al, there she goes, lifeboat 324A. I got her down in the afterhold. I think she's in perfect condition. You know, it's just what we need for those oceans on Trident.
0: I hope so. The last thing I bought from Joe was an electric razor. Only it turned out that it came from Deneb 3, where they are slightly reptilian. And an electric razor is used to help them change their skin in the hot months. If you remember, I was in the hospital 3 months, and after the skin grafts, I don't know my ears from my elbow. This job we were on was to survey the planet Trident for a real estate speculator who bought it for subdivision. Trident was about the size of Mars, but with a far better climate. There was no native indigenous population, no poisonous plants, and no germ-borne diseases. As a matter of fact, apart from one small island and one small polar ice cap, the entire planet was covered with water. There was no real shortage of land. You could wade across some of Trident's several seas. Our firm had been hired to survey and plan a little mountain raising because the sector council frowned on selling building lots under 4 feet of water. We landed on Trident and launched the lifeboat.
1: Okay, I got the sandwiches in the water. Ready to cast off?
0: Aye, aye, sir. All mooring lines are on board.
1: All right, let's crank this swan boat up and get going.
0: Well, push that button.
1: Aye, aye.
2: I am lifeboat 324A. My primary purpose is to preserve those within me from peril and to maintain them in good health. At present, I am only partially activated. For full activity, press button 2.
0: Now there it is, right next to the first one.
1: Well?
0: Something's going on back there. Sounds like motors warming up. Hey, that sounds like a short circuit somewhere. You know there's no wheel on this thing?
1: Oh, wait a minute. There's got to be some kind of tiller or control.
0: Well, you look. That's all there are, 2 buttons.
1: Well, then maybe she controls telepathically.
0: I'll try it.
3: Hey, 324A, go ahead slowly.
1: Ah, there she goes. That's it.
3: Starboard a little.
1: Wait a minute. I still don't like the sound of that. I bet there's a short somewhere. I'm going down to look for it with a circuit tester.
0: Don't louse anything up. I like a boat that works this way. Gives me a sense of power.
3: Hey, 324A, full speed ahead.
0: Arnold disappeared into the bilge with a circuit tester, and I handled the survey. Actually, our machines did all the work, tracing the major faults in the ocean bottom, locating the most promising volcanoes. When the survey was complete, the next stage would be turned over to the subcontractor. He would wire the volcanoes, seed the faults, and touch the whole thing off. After that, there'd be enough dry land on Trident for anybody. Now, by mid-afternoon, I figured we could knock off for a while. We ate our sandwiches, took a drink of water from the canteen, and then had ourselves a swim in Trident's clear, green water.
1: Hey, give me a hand up.
0: That was very refreshing.
1: Oh, yeah. I'll have to get this grease off with sandpaper, but I think I found the trouble. You see, the leads to the primary activator have been removed and the power cable's been cut.
0: Well, why would anyone do that?
1: Well, it might have been part of the decommissioning, but I got it hooked up now. Go ahead, hit the second button. Might as well have this thing working right.
0: Okay, here she goes.

0: I am Lifeboat 324A. I am now fully activated and able to protect my occupants from danger. Have faith in me. My action response tapes, both psychological and physical, have been prepared by the best scientific minds in all Drome.
1: Ah, that's more like it, huh? Gives you a feeling of confidence, doesn't it?
2: I suppose so. But where is Drome?
0: Gentlemen, try to think of me not as an unfeeling mechanism, but as your friend and comrade in arms. I understand how you feel. You have seen your ship go down, cruelly riddled by the implacable Hgen.
2: What ship? What's it talking about?
0: You have crawled aboard me, dazed, gasping from the poisonous fumes of water, half dead.
1: Oh, no, wait a minute. You mean that swim we took? You got it all wrong. We were just surveying.
0: Half dead, shocked, wounded, morale low. You are a little frightened, perhaps, and well, you might be. Separated from the Drome fleet and adrift upon an alien planet. A little fear is nothing to be ashamed of, gentlemen. But this is war, and war is a cruel business, and we have no alternative but to drive the barbaric Hgen across space.
2: There must be a reasonable explanation for all this.
1: Probably an old television script got mixed up in its response bank.
2: We better give it a complete overhaul. We can't listen to that stuff all day.
1: Well, we're about a quarter of a mile from the island. Ah, I tell you what. I'll take it down and clean the goo out of the contacts when we get there.
2: Hey, what's going on?
1: We're stopping. Hey, lifeboat!
0: Quiet, calm, trust in me. I am scanning the island.
1: What's he talking about, scanning me?
2: Better humor it. Lifeboat, that island's okay. We checked it personally.
0: Perhaps you did, but in modern lightning-quick warfare, Drome senses cannot be trusted. They are too limited, too prone to interpret what they wish. Electronic senses, on the other hand, are emotionless, eternally vigilant, and infallible within their limits.
2: But there isn't anything there.
0: I perceive a foreign spaceship on the island.
1: Oh, that's our ship.
0: It has no Drome markings.
1: Well, it hasn't any enemy markings either. I painted it myself.
0: In war, we must assume that what is not ours is the enemy's.
1: Oh.
0: I understand your desire to set foot on land again, but I take into account factors that a Drome motivated by his emotions would overlook. Consider the apparent emptiness of the strategic bit of land, the unmarked spaceship put temptingly out for bait, the fact that our fleet is no longer in this vicinity.
2: All right, that's enough. Now, I'm tired of arguing with you. Go directly to that island. That's an order.
0: I cannot obey that order. You are unbalanced from your harrowing escape from death.
1: All right, enough of this nonsense. I'm just going to take that cutoff switch and...
0: Come to your senses, gentlemen. Only the decommissioning officer is empowered to turn me off. For your own safety, I must warn you not to touch any of my controls. You are mentally unbalanced. Later, when our position is safer, I will administer to you. Now my full energies must be devoted towards detection and escape from the enemy.
2: Where are we going?
0: To rejoin the Drome fleet as soon as I can find it.
2: Sailed over the empty seas of Trident for the rest of the afternoon and far into the night. At about midnight, we sat in the cabin sharing our last sandwich. The lifeboat was still rushing madly over the waves, its every electronic sense alert, searching for a fleet that had existed 500 years ago upon an entirely different planet.
1: Oh, why didn't I pack more sandwiches?
2: Do you ever hear of these Dromes?
1: Yeah, vaguely. They were non-human, lizard-evolved creatures. Mm. Yeah, they lived on the sixth planet of some little system near, Capella. The race died out over a century ago.
2: Mm-hmm. And the Hgen. What about them?
1: Also lizard, same story. Mm. Wasn't a very important war, you know. All the combatants are gone except this lifeboat, apparently.
2: And us. We've been drafted as Drome soldiery. You think we can reason with this tub?
1: Oh, no, I don't see how. As far as this boat is concerned, the war is still on. It can only interpret data in terms of that premise.
2: It's probably listening in on us now.
1: No, I don't think so. See, it's not really a mind reader. Its perception senses are geared only to thoughts aimed specifically at it.
2: Yes, sirree. They just don't build them this way anymore. Ooh, I wish I could get my hands on Joe.
1: Well, you know, it's actually a very interesting situation. The machine is acting very logically upon no longer existent conditions. Therefore, you could say that the machine is the victim of a systematized delusion.
2: You mean the lifeboat is just plain insane?
1: Well, I believe paranoia would be the proper designation. Ah, but it'll end pretty soon.
2: Why?
1: It's obvious.

0: There you are, on the tray.
1: What's that?
2: That looks like clay.
1: Oh, it smells like machine oil. Hey, what's it supposed to be?
0: That is giesel. It's the staple diet of the Drome people. I can prepare it in 16 different ways.
1: Try it.
2: All right. It tastes like clay coated with machine oil. We can't eat that.
0: Of course you can. An adult Drome consumes 5.3 pounds of giesel a day and cries for more.
1: Now listen, we are not Dromes. We are humans, an entirely different species. The war you think you're fighting ended 500 years ago. We can't eat giesel. Our food is on the island.
0: Yes. Your delusion is a common one among fighting men. It is an escape fantasy, a retreat from an intolerable situation. Gentlemen, I beg you, face reality.
2: You face reality, or I'll have you dismantled bolt by bolt.
0: Threats do not disturb me. I know what you've been through. Possibly you've suffered some brain damage from your exposure to poisonous water.
2: Poisons?
1: To Drones.
0: If absolutely necessary, I am also equipped to perform physical brain therapy. It is a drastic measure, but there can be no coddling in time of war. You see? You need not worry. All my scalpels are razor sharp and ready for immediate action.
2: Oh, scalpels, huh? Well, we're feeling better already. It's a fine-looking batch of giesel, isn't it, Arnold?
1: Delicious.
0: Nothing is too good for our boys in uniform. Do try a little.
2: Oh, that's wonderful. Oh, that's delicious.
0: Good. I am moving toward the island now, and I promise you, in a little while, you will be more comfortable.
1: Why?
0: The temperature here is unbearably hot. It is amazing you haven't gone into a coma. Any other Drome would have. Soon I'll have it down to Drome norm of 20 degrees below zero. And now I'll play our national anthem.

0: Arnold?
1: What?
0: I'm cold.
1: Well, you should be very comfortable. Drones live at 20 below zero. We're drones and no back talk.
0: Those cooling tubes are all frosted up.
1: Yeah, I just wrote my name in frost in the porthole. Hey, wait a minute.
0: Hmm?
1: Wait a minute. I got an idea. Just follow my lead.
0: Why not? Lead on, fellow drone.
1: Give me the canteen.
2: What are you doing?
1: Just gonna get a little exercise. Gotta stay fit, you know.
2: That is true.
1: Here you are, boy. Catch!
0: Look out, that canteen's heavy.
1: Just throw it right back, boy. Just heave it right in. Come on, let's see your curve.
2: Be careful with that receptacle. It's filled with a deadly poison. Water.
1: Oh, we'll be careful. Here we go!
0: Bad shot, old man.
1: Oh, how careless of me. I seem to have broken the cooling tubes. Cooling fluid all over the floor.
2: I should have taken precaution against internal accidents. It won't happen again. But the situation is very serious. I cannot repair the cooling tube myself. I'm unable to properly cool the boat.
1: Say, that's tough. Now, if you'll just drop us on the island...
2: That is impossible. My first duty is to preserve your lives, and you couldn't live long in the climate of this planet. But I'm going to take necessary precautions to ensure your safety.
0: What are you going to do?
2: There is no time to waste. I will scan the island once more. If our drone forces are not present, we will go to the one place on the planet that can sustain drone life.
0: What place?
2: The southern polar ice cap. The climate there is almost ideal. 30 degrees below zero. And, of course, I must guard against any further internal accidents. So, I will lock you gentlemen in the cabin.

0: think.
1: I am thinking. Nothing's coming out.
2: Well, we've got to get off when he reaches the island. It'll be our last chance.
1: Now, look. We know his internal scanning isn't very good. When we reach the island, maybe we could cut his power cable.
2: Oh, you couldn't get within 5 feet of it. He's got an electric charge on all the controls.
3: I am now scanning the island.
2: Place looks fine today.
1: Oh, sure does. I'll bet our forces are dug in underground.
3: They are not. I scan to a depth of 100 feet.
2: Well, under the circumstances, I think we should examine it a little more carefully.
3: It is deserted. I cannot let you endanger your lives by going ashore. Drome needs her soldiers, especially sturdy, heat-resistant types like you.
2: We like this climate.
3: Spoken like a patriot. I know you must be suffering, but now I am going to the South Pole to give you veterans the rest you deserve.
1: Wait a minute. You don't understand. We're operating under special orders. We weren't supposed to disclose them to any vessel below the rank of Super Dreadnought. We're a suicide squad.
2: Yes, yes, that's right. Especially trained for hot climate war.
1: Our orders are to land and secure that island for the Drome forces.
3: I didn't know that.
1: You weren't supposed to. After all, you're only a lifeboat.
2: Land us at once.
3: I couldn't guess, you know. All right. We'll head for the island.
1: Arnold, it's going to work.
2: Why not, as long as we tell him the truth?
1: The beach is only 50 yards away.
3: No. No.
1: No what?
3: I cannot do it.
2: What do you mean? This is war. Orders.
3: I know, but I cannot obey. A different type of vessel should have been chosen for this mission. But not a lifeboat.
1: You must think of our country. Think of the barbaric Hagen.
3: It is electronically impossible for me to carry out your orders. My prime directive is to protect my occupants from harm. That order is stamped on my every tape, giving priority above all others. I cannot let you go to your certain death.
2: You'll be court-martialed for this. I'll have you broken down to a dinghy.
3: I regret to say I must operate within my limitations. I must take you to the safety of the South Pole.
2: Listen, you crazy tin can. Let me at those controls. I'll...
3: Please, do not attempt any more destruction. I know how you feel.
1: Wait a minute, Arnold, old friend. Since we cannot accomplish our mission, we cannot ever again face our comrades. Death before dishonor. Hand me the canteen.
3: No, don't. That's water. It is a deadly poison. Don't. Don't.
1: Too late. Arnold, it's your turn.
2: We, who are about to die, salute you.
1: We die for glorious Drome.
2: That goes for me, too.
3: Speak to me. Speak to me.
1: Lie still, you idiot.
3: There is no known antidote. If only I could contact the hospital ship. Speak to me. Are you still alive? Answer me. Here. Here. Perhaps if you eat some Giesel. Dead. Dead. Dead. I will now read the burial service. Great Spirit of the universe, take into your custody the souls of these your servants. Although they died by their own hand, still it was in the service of their country, fighting for home and hearth. Judge them not harshly for their impious deed. Rather, blame the spirit of war that inflames and destroys the spirit of all Drome. And now, by the authority vested in me, by the Drome fleet, and with all reverence, I commend their bodies to the deep.
2: Ow!
1: Shut up.
3: Accept them, O ocean, for many brave hearts are at slumber in the deep.
1: Float quietly.
0: What's the lifeboat doing? It's still hanging around.
1: Just pray the drones didn't believe in cremation.
3: Sleep quietly, brave spirits. I will now play the drone national anthem.

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1: Where?
0: To the South Pole. To wait for the drone fleet.
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4: 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I hear the waves roaring in my ears. 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I see the 9 seagulls high up in the sky, the deep blue sky. It is 6:10. 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It is 6:30. I am thinking about my purpose. 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I close my eyes with my back lie down on the chestnut sand. I see in my head my vision for life. 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I feel free. I feel I know what to do in my life. It is a fashion designer and creating my own business. I go into the house with the smell of sizzling onions, like victory. 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I feel free, 6:45. 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I feel free, 7:30. I feel free, 7:45. I feel I have a purpose. I prayed and prayed. My mother walked in and knocks on the door. Bayana, Bayana, are you okay? I say, I'm fine, I say. My mother says, okay, and leaves the door. I sat on my bed and covered my face with my bright yellow pillow and cried tears of joy. I wiped my face with my dirty orange shirt from the fire engine hamper. I run through my door and never looked back. I am free, free, free. I found who I must be. The next day I go to the beach, full with my head centered on God and my purpose in life. I am focused. It is 6 a.m.

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5: From Hollywood, it's time now for... 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
6: This is Pauline Morris at Victor Turner's office, Continental Adjustment Bureau.
5: Oh, hi, Pauline. How are you?
6: Just fine, thank you. Johnny, Mr. Turner asked me to get in touch with you and find out what you're working on at the moment.
5: Why, nothing. I was thinking of going to New York for a couple of days.
6: Well, good. Would you be interested in handling a case for us while you're there?
5: Oh, Pauline, I'm going to New York on a vacation.
6: Well, this shouldn't take too much time. And, Johnny, it's really one of our most important accounts.
5: Well, how much commission can I figure on?
6: Do you want the truth?
5: Sure.
6: Practically none.
5: Oh, fine. Why does Turner foist these things on me?
6: Oh, I guess it's my fault. I told him I thought you might do it as a favor to us.
5: For Mr. Turner or Continental Adjustment Bureau? No. For you? Okay, what is it?
6: Well,
5: wait, better still, why don't you tell me about it over dinner? Say at the Crystal Room?
6: Oh, I'd love that. I've been wanting to go there for months.
5: Hey, you know something? I've been waiting for an excuse to take you there for years. 8 o'clock, Pauline?
6: 8 o'clock.
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5: 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The following is an accounting of expenditures during my investigation of the Forbes matter. It started quite pleasantly.
8: Oh, no, Johnny, let's go back to the table and eat. I'm tired of dancing.
5: Yeah, but once you sit down, you'll start talking business again.
8: Well, of course I will. I do have a job to keep.
5: Okay. Frustrating girl.
8: Besides, the sooner you clear up this case, the longer you'll have for a vacation in New York.
5: I said okay. Here you are, sit down.
8: Thank you.
5: All right, Miss Morris, let's have the bad news.
8: Well, the insurance company is Delaware Eastern Liability, New York office.
5: Yes, ma'am.
8: Their client who filed the complaint is a large dress manufacturing company. Century Styles Incorporated.
5: Yes, ma'am.
8: Oh, and if you can manage to pick up one of their latest creations in my size while you're there, I love you forever.
5: Yes, ma'am. Now, let's dance.
8: No, wait. The auditors found a deficit in their books, $4,285. Well, naturally, the head of the company wants a settlement.
5: Yes, ma'am. Now, let's...
8: And, Johnny, your biggest problem will be Mr. Elliott. Mr. Robert Elliott, who I understand is something of a personality problem.
5: He can't be any more of a problem than I'm having with you.
8: Now, let's dance.
5: Expense account item two, $28.63. Train fare and incidentals getting from Hartford to Manhattan. With me, I took all the necessary information concerning the indemnity claim of Century Styles with Delaware Eastern Liability and Trust. I arrived at Grand Central at 2:05 and was checked in at the New Westin by 2:30. Air brisk, sky clear, weather cold. Expense account item three, 10 cents, phone call to Robert P. Elliott, Century Styles Incorporated. Mr. Elliott said he would be happy to see me, so I went right over and found a four-story building that housed two floors of factory and two floors of offices. The factory was the usual crowded, noisy collection of machinery and people. The general offices, overstuffed and overheated and overcrowded.
9: Girls, you must get ready. Come on, girls.
5: What the sandhill?
9: Jenny, you'll just have to reduce. How can we fit you when the pins keep popping out?
5: Pardon me. I'm looking for Mr. Elliott.
9: You are?
5: True.
9: Well, I'm Robert Elliott. Oh, you must be Mr. Dollar.
5: That's right.
9: Stand by, Jenny, sweet.
10: Please, these pins.
9: We all suffer for our art, child. Now bear up, I'll deliver you soon. This way, Mr. Dollar, to a quiet corner.
5: Mr. Elliott was small and wiry, wearing white huaraches, green slacks, a corduroy jacket, and a flower print shirt of no identifiable color. As I followed him across the large and elegant showroom floors, I couldn't help stealing glances at the merchandise, animate and inanimate. Everything I saw was strictly high class, a group of goddesses. Mr. Elliott led me through a pair of swinging doors into an office with a carpet so thick I couldn't see my shoe tops. A desk in Russian gray sprawled in one corner.
9: My office, Mr. Dollar.
5: Mm-hmm.
9: I can't tell you how grateful I am that you're here, that the insurance company heeded my call.
5: Well, I hope we can help you straighten this matter out.
9: Well, it's scandalous. It's truly scandalous. $5,000, really.
5: The complaint said $4,285, Mr. Elliott.
9: Well, that's almost $5,000. Besides, I like to deal in round figures. Brett Narnby, to my auditors, may say that you are the very important investigator in insurance circles.
5: Well, I'm flattered. Did they happen to leave a copy of their findings?
9: Yes, they did. They most certainly did. But before I give it to you, I must explain how awful this situation is.
5: Now, please do.
9: Well, you've no doubt heard of Patricia's things.
5: No, I don't think...
9: Yeah. Patsy's things? Why, of course... Oh, you're just joking. I am Patsy's things. In fact, I made Patsy's things. It's our highest price line, you know, evening dresses.
5: Oh, you don't say.
9: I definitely do. Oh, the nights of thankless work that go into creating just one gown. One supreme gown for the season.
5: Oh, I'm sure.
9: I'll tell you, Mr. Dollar, it's a thankless task in one respect. But that's a different story. What I'm trying to say is that this loss is devastating me. I mean it. I simply must have an adjustment immediately.
5: Well, the insurance company sympathizes with you, Mr. Elliott. We'll try to adjudicate it as quickly as possible.
9: Well, that's comforting. That's very comforting. Oop. Rob Elliott here. In my opinion, hats are just not important this year. Yes? No. Positively no. No advance layouts on the new line. Not until later. No, not tomorrow. No, I can't. I simply cannot.
5: Oh. Anything wrong?
9: Well, that's what I mean. That's what I'm trying to explain. This matter simply must be handled with all dispatch, Mr. Dollar. You see, my firm operates on a...
5: Shoestring?
9: Well, spider's hair would be more apt. $5,000. Mr. Dollar, that comparatively small loss is stopping me from showing my new line of Patsy's...
5: The evening dresses.
9: Yes, yes. I must show them before month's end or I'll lose my entire opportunity for profit. So, you see, I must have compensation for the loss.
5: I think I get the picture, Mr. Elliott.
9: Now, there. That was the newspaper calling, and it's terrible. They all want advance viewings of my new line, and I simply can't afford to. I can't afford to pay my help to produce the models. Mr. Dollar, for 3 agonizing months I worked. Frantically, I drew, I cut, I stitched. And not one warp or woof of my creation will be exhibited, can be exhibited, unless this matter is settled.
5: Then suppose we get down to business.
9: Well, the business is that some ruthless brigand pussyfooted off with my company's money.
5: Well, do you have any idea?
9: I don't have... No, not so much as a footprint or a strand of hair. And, Mr. Dollar, if you don't find out who it was and return my money, I'll be cremated. Professionally cremated, that is. Why, I might even have to join the Foreign Legion.
5: Well, don't worry, Mr. Elliott. If your loss is verified, and apparently a reputable auditing firm has already done that... I can assure you that the insurance company will reimburse that loss in the time it takes to get a check made out and in the mail.
9: Oh, good. I'll be forever grateful.
5: Well, while you're in this mood, would you mind me having a little closer rundown on what happened?
9: Well, the auditors simply uncovered a shortage, that's all.
5: I know that much, Mr. Elliott. May I see their report?
9: Yes, of course. There. Isn't that binder an atrocious green?
5: Well, if you say so. I'd like to keep this, Mr. Elliott, to verify my report.
9: Of course, Mr. Dollar. Anything at all. Just save me.
5: I left Mr. Elliott in a fainting condition, went back to my hotel, and studied the auditor's report. The obvious conclusion after an hour's reading was that the funds had been embezzled by someone in the bookkeeping department. A series of crude erasures and bad fumblings indicated that whoever had done it had been something less than expert. In fact, he or she had been almost idiotic. The next morning, I confirmed my own findings with Mr. Brett at the auditor's office.
3: We uncovered the loss 2 days ago and advised Mr. Elliott to contact his insurance company first.
5: Sure.
3: Dollar, any reservations on your part?
5: No. Elliott's got a legitimate loss here. I'm sending in my report today. He should be compensated in another 2 days.
3: Now, he'll be relieved to know about that.
5: I know. I met him.
3: Well, what's your next step?
5: Well, we'll pay off Elliott so he won't have heart failure. But, of course, we'll try to make recovery. I noticed the losses were in book series F6 through G10.
3: Yes.
5: Did you talk to personnel over there at his place?
3: Mm-hmm. A fellow by the name of Forbes handled that series for them.
5: In the accounting office, of course.
3: Oh, yes. Been with Sensory Styles for 5 years.
5: Where is he now?
3: He's still there.
5: Huh?
3: Mm-hmm. I thought it was kind of funny, too. A fellow pulling a crude job like this and not trying to run out. No, he's still working for them.
5: Well, maybe he isn't the one at that.
3: Forbes was in charge of those books. I don't see how it could possibly be anyone else.
5: No, neither do I, Mr. Brett. May I use your phone?
3: Oh, sure. Help yourself.
5: I notice all the money was stolen in the last 4 weeks.
3: Yes. You'd think he'd at least have strung it out. Greedy, I guess.
5: Yeah, I guess so. Hello. District Attorney's office, please. My name's Dollar. I want to talk to someone about a warrant. Embezzling funds, grand theft. Well, hold it, please. Forbes. What's his full name?
3: Sheldon Thomas Forbes.
5: Thanks. Sheldon Thomas Forbes, bookkeeper at Century Styles Incorporated. Hmm? Good, I'm on my way. Expense account item 4. $3, cab fare to the offices of John L. Gregory, Deputy District Attorney. I explained the situation to Mr. Gregory and furnished him with the auditor's report. An hour later, I was back at Century Styles with our friend, Mr. Elliott.
10: Well, if it has to be, it has to be.
11: There he is.
5: Forbes?
11: Hmm. Third desk.
5: Sheldon Thomas Forbes was a tall, dark-complexioned man in his early 30s. His hair was black, straight, and closely cropped. His features regular, not good, not bad. The kind of man you see every day on the street. Somehow, the kind of man I hadn't expected would swipe $5,000.
11: Oh, Mr. Forbes?
12: Yes?
11: This gentleman would like to see you. I feel like Brutus.
5: Oh, why don't you run along, Mr. Elliott? I'll handle it from here.
11: Oh, thank you.
12: Hello?
5: Sheldon Forbes?
12: Yes.
5: My name's Dollar, Continental Adjustment Bureau. We represent Delaware Mutual Liability. They cover this firm for losses by theft and fire.
12: Uh-huh.
5: 2 days ago, the auditing firm of Brett and Iron Beach located a loss of almost $5,000 here. Naturally, the matter came to our attention. I'd like to talk to you about it.
12: Why me?
5: There's every indication that the loss has occurred in the particular accounts you've been handling.
12: Uh-huh.
5: You do handle books F6 through G10?
12: Yes.
5: Will you step over here a minute, please?
12: Sure.
5: Would you look at this, please? Your figures?
12: Yes.
5: Your handwriting?
12: Uh-huh.
5: Your entries and your initials?
12: Yes.
5: Well, what do you have to say?
12: Nothing.
5: Look, you know why I'm talking to you, why I came to you first.
12: Yes.
5: Still nothing to say?
12: Nothing.
5: Well, aren't you being a little silly?
12: Why? I stole the money. You've proved it. What am I supposed to say?
5: You admit it.
12: How can I deny it?
5: Okay, we've got that much covered. Well, look, my company's interested in recovery of $4,285. Do you understand?
12: I think so.
5: Oh, now, Forbes, come to your senses. What do you want to do? Go to jail, or do you want to give the money back?
12: Oh, that's funny.
5: Well, no, I don't think it's funny. I doubt if you will.
12: I've got 16 cents in my pocket. Will that help?
5: Where's the money?
12: I haven't got it, Mr. Dollar. You'll have to take me to jail. Shall we go?
5: Okay.

0: there'll be another intriguing episode of the Forbes Matter tomorrow.
1: What makes a man steal? Everybody's tried to answer that question at one time or another. Tomorrow I'll take a crack at it. Join us, won't you? Yours truly, Johnny Dollar.
0: Yours truly, Johnny Dollar, starring Bob Bailey, is transcribed in Hollywood. Written by John Dawson, it is produced and directed by Jack Johnstone. Be sure to join us tomorrow night, same time and station, for the next exciting episode of Yours Truly, Johnny Dollar. Roy Rowan speaking.

0: Good afternoon, everybody. Joe Boma here with another Grit City story on behalf of the Tacoma Historical Society. I have the unique pleasure to be sitting here with Mr. Trenton Chiocho, the curator of GATHA, 27 years of hilltop artist that's just opening at the Tacoma Art Museum. How are you doing today, Trenton?
1: I'm doing great.
0: Thank you for coming out today for this amazing, amazing show. How did you get involved with this to begin with? How'd this idea come to be?
1: This idea is... It's been years in the making. Mm-hmm. The original thought was introduced in 2020.
0: Oh, wow.
1: And then the pandemic hit.
0: That little thing that slowed a few things down.
1: Yeah. So it slowed things down. And the person I was in contact with, you know, it was all through email. And the conversation went back and forth. And then it fell off and picked back up in July 2021. And then we had a scheduled Zoom interview, I believe, at the start of September. Mm-hmm. In that interview, I thought it was just another, you know, conversation. But when I went to the interview, we sat down and talked, and they said they wanted to move forward with the idea of the show.
0: Always good.
1: And it was a shocker, but it was also amazing.
0: There are worse surprises than having someone saying they want to show off all you guys' art, I guess.
1: Yeah. But overall, I think the timing couldn't be more perfect. For those that don't know, we have the Glass Art Society that'll be here in May.
0: Okay.
1: And so that's a big, people that aren't into glass, that's a big conference that travels around the world.
0: Oh, wow.
1: And it brings artists, glass artists from all around the world to the, basically a convention kind of thing.
0: That's incredible. And that's, when you say here, is that just Tacoma General or with you guys at Hilltop Artists or here at the Tacoma Art Museum?
1: It'll be linked with a lot of places downtown, so we're going to have the Museum of Glass is included. Okay. They partner a lot with the Carr Museum, so they'll be included. The Convention Center, TAM, of course. And there'll be a couple other pop-up mobile hot shops involved.
0: Okay. Oh, that's awesome. It's in the name itself, 27 years of Hilltop Artists. How did Hilltop Artists really come to be, just because it is such a prevalent name in artistry in Tacoma? Like, how'd that story begin?
1: The program was founded in 1990.

0: It's awesome, and I'd love to see that it's flourished so much. Again, over these last 20 years, I'm new to the city, so I love seeing programs like this that have not only taken over and helped so many lives.
1: Yeah, it's definitely, I mean, I wouldn't be where I am today without the program and all the individuals in the gallery that you see in the Gather show. I think it's the same kind of story.
0: Yeah.
1: We're very community invested. We work with the youth basically just to promote them to better futures. We're not here to make artists or glass artists per se, but a lot of the basic fundamentals of glass blowing kind of teach you life skills, teamwork, leadership, and it helps, I think, build confidence.
0: Definitely on every count. And it's, I mean, founded by Dale Chihuly, so you know it's going to be glass involved, and all the pieces seem to involve glass in some form or another. Do you guys offer, you know, other mediums, or is glass kind of the heart and soul of the Hilltop artists?
1: I would say I think glass is the heart of Hilltop artists. We provide, before the pandemic hit, it was 650 students annually.
0: Oh, wow.
1: Over three different locations.
0: Yep.
1: We provide glass fusion. We do glass flame working, which is kind of like glass blowing, a little smaller scale. So we use torches and we make beads and other things. And then we provide glass blowing.
0: Well, that's
1: all very expensive mediums.
0: Yeah. No, that's... For that many students, that's incredible to do every year, obviously pre-pandemic, but
1: yeah.
0: Now that you guys have both this exhibition and the pandemic's, you know, knock on wood or knock on glass, anything Lucky Charm you have is slowing down, what's kind of the way ahead now for you guys? Do you have, you know, any plans for the future, or just getting back to bringing those students in and helping them?
1: I mean, that's our main goal, is just working with the youth and working with the students. We do have some plans in the work that I can't talk about publicly, but
0: I always try to get a sneak peek. Sorry.
1: it's the program's come a long way in the 27 years, and every year, you know, it's definitely hard to one up, but it's like we seem to do it. But,
0: yeah,
1: I'm not sure after the show, like, what's next.
0: Hey, well, I'm excited to see whatever you guys come up with. Speaking of the show, any artists you want to give a big shout out to, or any, you know, favorite pieces of yours that come to mind, just the whole experience?
1: I think if you come see the show, you'll be amazed. I think a big person for the show for me was one of my first instructors, who's also a friend in the program, is Tony Sorgenfree.
0: Mm-hmm.
1: I had to give a big shout out to him. I gave him a whole wall. So he's got three amazing pieces in the show.
0: That's awesome. And have you ever curated an exhibit before this?
1: I've never curated an exhibit. It's been a lot of learning on the fly. I've had a huge support from Tacoma Art Museum staff, my friends at Hilltop Artists.
0: Having obviously never attempted anything like that myself, I'm totally lost at that world. Was it at least fun, or was it a lot more, you know, stress than you envisioned? How'd it go?
1: It's definitely a lot of stress. There's a lot of grammar and like coming up with text panels and labels.
0: Oh, yeah.
1: Not my cup of tea. My thing, you know, as a glass artist and a maker, like, I love making. So a lot of the stuff you see, some of the stuff I help make. I think my biggest thing is I wanted to be there for the installation. So we did that over the past couple weeks. That's what I was looking forward to.
0: Yeah,
1: there's a lot of other stuff that you don't think about that go into curating a show.
0: Mm-hmm.
1: I learned a lot, and I think if I did it again, I could use all the things that I learned here to do it better.
0: Well, fingers crossed I can do it again soon with, you know, another Hilltop show at the TAM or at the MOG, just anywhere around town, really.
1: MOG's been a huge thing for us, too. They've been part of working with our program since they pretty much started, and Tony Sorgenfree was one of their first interns at the Museum of Glass, I believe, in like 2003.
0: Okay.
1: But they're huge. We work with them. We do Third Thursdays.
0: Oh, yeah, yeah.
1: That's all the museums of Tacoma are free that night from 5 to 8. We do that. They help us make our centerpieces for our major luncheon fundraiser we do every year. And for my own career, working with the Museum of Oz team, like, they've definitely helped me a lot. Love that place. Some of the best glassmakers in the world work there.
0: Yeah, I was, you know, more than pleasantly surprised when I moved out here, just seeing not only is there amazing artwork and glass artwork specifically,

0: specifically, but it's a global hub of the medium. This incredible. No, you know, I never thought of that as Tacoma.
1: It's very strange because growing up, I never, until I was in the program, I never knew really about blown glass or glass art. And I think a lot thanks to Dale Chihuly, this whole area, this greater Seattle-Tacoma area, is like the hub of glass right now in the world. There's more, well, I don't know about after the pandemic, but there's more hot shops in this area than there is anywhere else in the world.
0: Tough place to be when you're leading the charge in that. You heard it here first, listeners. Come check out GATHER, 27 years of hilltop artists, curated by Trenton Kyocho. Also, you can see his work and that of about another dozen hilltop artists, all local names, local faces. Come check it out. Come check out Hilltop Artists, actually. It's right up on Hilltop. Great for you guys. I'm Joe Boma. That was another Grit City story.

Thank you.

0: Epilogue. 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
1: I don't understand you.
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3: Johnny Dollar.
4: Ansel Garrett, Johnny. 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
3: Ansel, get over here fast.
4: What's the matter?
3: I'm trapped in the office of Jensen's boathouse.
4: Trapped?
3: Look, I've got no time to explain. There's a man outside with a gun, and I can't hold him off much longer.
4: Who is it?
3: I don't know, but I've got a strong hunch it's the one who murdered Russell, and he's trying to do likewise to me.
2: Tonight, and every weekday night, Bob Bailey in the transcribed adventures of the man with the action-packed expense account, America's fabulous freelance insurance investigator...
3: Yours truly, Johnny Dollar.

0: 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Item 7, 2 cents. Just about what I figured my life was worth at the moment. The tiny office I was in had no windows and no outside door. A real trap. And outside, in the darkened boathouse, somebody with a gun was stalking me. Probably the killer I'd been looking for. But now he was looking for me. I stacked what furniture there was against the door. He started throwing his weight against it. And it couldn't last very long. There was nothing I could do but wait. Right then, the sound of Ance Garrett's voice outside was just about the sweetest music this side of heaven.
1: Drop the gun! Drop it! You okay, Johnny?
0: Yeah. Yeah, just a minute. I'll get this stuff away from the door. Okay.
2: Light switch here somewhere. There. Well, Bill Jensen.
0: So you're my boy, Jensen.
3: What are you talking about? What are you doing here anyway, Dollar?
0: Getting shot at by you, mostly.
3: Look, this is my boathouse, remember? You got no business to come prowling around here.
2: Now, simmer down, Bill. Simmer down.
3: I thought he was a prowler, Ance.
0: Oh, yeah, sure. You knew I was getting close to you, Jensen. You decided to put me out of the ball game, and you came pretty close, believe me.
3: I tell you, I don't know what you're talking about. I figured it was somebody after my boats
0: again. You expect
3: me
0: to buy a story like that?
2: Just hold it a second, both of you. If I can get a word in edgewise around here, maybe we can straighten things out.
0: They're pretty straight right now, as far as I can see.
2: Maybe. Bill, you claim you figured Johnny was a prowler trying to steal something, huh?
3: How would you figure it, Ance? I see somebody sneaking into the boathouse and catch a glimpse of somebody else hanging around
0: outside.
3: Wait a minute.
0: Somebody else who? Man or woman?
3: I couldn't tell. Whoever it was got out of sight mighty fast.
0: Oh, sure. Pretty convenient story, Jensen. Somebody around here has been keeping an eye on me right from the start. But right now, it figures to be you.
3: Look, Dollar, I'm...
2: Hold it, Bill! A couple of Jensen's boats have turned up missing lately, Johnny. It's natural he might think that
0: you... Yeah, and something else has turned up missing here, too, Ance.
2: What do you mean?
0: That's why I came here to the boathouse tonight in the first place. When I was here this afternoon, I noticed that the padlocks on his boats were missing. One of them was missing. They looked an awful lot like the one that Russell's killer put on the cabin door when he planted the body there.
2: A lock's a lock, Johnny.
0: Yeah, but one of Jensen's is missing. Don't forget that.
2: Oh?
0: Here, come here. Take a look. Right there.
2: Yeah. So it is. How about it, Jensen?
3: I didn't even know it was gone. How do I know what happened to it? Somebody stole it. Probably the same guy who stole those boats last month. Look, if you're trying to involve me in Russell's murder, you're wasting your time. I didn't even know the guy, and you got nothing to tie me into it.
0: No? Then you better listen to a few facts, Jensen. Edward Russell took off from his home in Denver and came up here to Crystal Lake looking for a guy named Bill, which just happens to be your name.
3: Half a dozen other Bills in town, too, Dollar. Now, what does that prove?
0: Russell's body was found in Bixby's vacant cabin when Bixby brought a prospect up to show him the place. Bixby's lock had been taken off the door and a new one put on. Your padlock, Jensen.
3: I already told you somebody must have stolen it from
0: Then me. I come around to your boathouse here to check on the locks and you start throwing shots at me. You figure it out.
3: You haven't got a case against me and you know it, Dollar.
2: Just the same, Jensen. You better come down to my office with us. I got a few more questions I want to ask you. And I'd like to check your gun against the slug that killed Russell.
3: Go ahead. Check it. Sure, I'll come down with you, Ants. I want to get this straightened out, too. But let me tell you something, Dollar. Next time you come around my boathouse without a search warrant, I won't miss.
0: We questioned Jensen for an hour, but he didn't change his story. He kept denying any connection with the murdered man, Edward Russell, or his wife, Leona. Afterward, Ance and I went into his office.
2: I don't think we got enough to hold him on, Johnny. Well, for one thing, his gun's a different caliber than the one that killed Russell. Oh, sure, he could have used a different gun, but we'd have to find it to prove anything.
0: What about the padlock?
2: That's a point, all right, but it's our only point. Somebody could have stolen it, like Jensen said.
0: A frame?
2: Could be. Jensen sure sticks to his story.
0: Yeah. I threw everything I could think of at him, but he didn't crack an inch.
2: Well, after all, Johnny, you were out of line going into his boathouse like that.
0: So I should have had a search warrant. There wasn't time.
2: You know, you got quite a knack for stirring up trouble. If you're wrong about Jensen and the other suspects, you're going to owe a few apologies.
0: Apologies I don't mind handing out. But Russell's killer I want.
2: You think I don't? Deputy Sheriff Garrett speaking. What? Oh, yeah, put it through. It's Mrs. Putnam in Denver, Johnny, wife of the man who wanted to buy Bixby's cabin.
0: Yeah.
2: I put a call into her earlier, hope... Hello? Oh, yeah, Mrs. Putnam. This is Deputy Sheriff Garrett up at Crystal Lake. Yeah, the reason I'm calling, your husband tells us you and he had been interested in buying a cabin up here for some time. I thought I'd check with you. What's that? You sure about that? I see. Yeah, well, thanks very much, Mrs. Putnam.
4: Well, I guess your hunches are still clicking, Johnny.
0: She didn't know anything about it, huh?
4: Not a thing. Didn't even know her husband was up here.
5: Now, look, gentlemen, I've already told you all about it. I saw Bixby's ad in the paper about his cabin here being for sale. It sounded like just a thing that
0: you and your wife had in mind, Mr. Putnam?
5: Yes, exactly. So
0: you can hold it right there, Putnam. You lied to us.
5: I most certainly did not.
4: Your wife doesn't seem to know anything about it.
5: Oh, my wife? Good Lord. Is she up here?
4: No, I talked to her on the phone.
5: You didn't tell her about my wanting to buy the cabin?
4: Yeah, Putnam, I did.
0: You lied, Putnam. And there could be a pretty good reason for it.
5: Look,
0: you knew Bixby's cabin was empty. You could have planted Russell's body there and then pretended to want to buy the place so Bixby would open it up and the body would be discovered. It'd make a pretty good cover for you.
5: Oh, gentlemen, please. I'm in enough trouble as it is right now without you piling more on. I had nothing to do with Russell's murder. I didn't even know the man.
4: What do you mean about being in trouble, then?
5: Oh, with my wife. Look, it's probably hard for the two of you to understand. You don't know my wife.
0: Don't know your wife? What about?
5: I did lie about her wanting the cabin. She didn't know anything about it.
4: We know that.
5: I just wanted a place to, well, to get away from her once in a while.
0: Ance looked at me, and I looked at Ance. And I guess we both had the same idea. The idea that we'd run another in a long series of blanks. We heard Putnam out a long and familiar tale of woe. We could establish no connection between him and the dead man, so we finally left. We left him in the middle of a long sentence about what his wife said to him every time he got home from the office late. Ance and I went outside. The lake was silver in the moonlight, and a million stars were crowding the sky. A good night to be young. But at the moment, I was feeling 90 years old.
4: Getting you down, Johnny?
0: Yeah. Yeah, right now I feel like an old beat-up merry-go-round. I've been going round and round, and my bearings are getting creaky.
4: Yeah, trouble is, we've checked out just about everybody who could possibly be involved.
0: It's motive that beats me, Ance. The only one we know of to gain by Russell's death is his wife, Leona, beneficiary of his $50,000 insurance policy.
4: Yeah, but the Denver police established her in Denver at the time Russell was killed up here. She couldn't have done it.
0: We've got only one more lead, as far as I can figure. The guy who drives the local taxi here at the lake.
4: Hiram?
0: Yeah.
4: He keeps his car right over there in that shed.
0: I know. That's why I was heading this way. Shed's empty, though. Benny Norton told me when she was with Russell the night he got killed, his Hiram came up and told Russell somebody was looking for him, drove him away.
4: Well, Hiram could have a line on the killer.
0: But I can't seem to get a line on Hiram. I've tried to call him half a dozen times. I've left a message for him to contact me, but I haven't had a word from him. I don't like it.
4: Our boys are looking for him. No sign yet.
0: Well, we're not getting anywhere right now. Hey, look, if you're off duty, Ants, I'll buy you a drink in the hotel room.
4: I am, and you got a deal. Of course, there's one possibility been in the back of my mind all along, Johnny. Yeah, probably in yours, too.
0: You mean the killer could be somebody we don't even know about, a stranger?
4: Yeah. Yeah, those are the toughest ones to crack.
0: I know. Lobby's kind of crowded tonight.
4: We're getting into the busy season.
6: Mr. Dollar?
0: Hey, it's Leona Russell. Excuse me a minute, Ants. Meet you in the bar.
4: You're right.
0: Good evening, Mrs. Russell. I didn't know you were still here.
6: I'm leaving in the morning. The sheriff asked me to come up here and make an identification of the body.
0: I know.
6: Afterward, I just couldn't seem to get myself organized. I took one of the hotel cottages for a day or two. Such a peaceful spot up here. It's hard to believe...
0: Yes, I understand. Mrs. Russell, your husband came up here apparently looking for a man named Bill. I've questioned two Bills so far, Cullen the bartender and Jensen the boatkeeper. Those names mean anything to you?
6: Not that I recall. That's what's so terrible about this whole thing, Mr. Dollar. There just doesn't seem to have been any connection between anybody up here and my husband. Why would anyone have done it?
0: That's a good question, Mrs. Russell. And right now, we don't seem to have an answer for it. I went into the bar, but Ann Garrett was nowhere in sight. The bartender told me he'd been called away. Expense account item 8, 75 cents, one drink. I waited. Still no Garrett. After a while, I went on in back of the hotel to check on Hiram's taxicab. Nothing. The message I'd left him was still there. I went back into the bar, but Ann didn't show up. Finally, I went up to my room. Johnny Dollar.
7: Hey, it's Garrett, Johnny.
0: Oh, hi.
7: I tried to call you in the bar just now. They told me you'd gone to your room.
0: I got tired waiting for you.
7: Sorry, I got hauled away on official business. I'm calling from a gas station up near the 3 Mile Grade.
0: Trouble?
7: Plenty. Johnny, seems like when you go looking for people, it always turns out to be bad luck for them.
0: What do you mean?
7: You came up here looking for Russell. He turned up dead. Now you've been looking for Hiram, the taxi driver.
0: Don't tell me.
7: Afraid so. We just fished his body out of a ravine.

0: Now, here's our star to tell you about the final episode of this week's story.
1: Tomorrow, the windup, the payoff. A payoff with illegal tender. Hot lead. Join us, won't you? Yours truly, Johnny Dollar.

Yours truly, Johnny Dollar, starring Bob Bailey, is transcribed in Hollywood. Written by Robert Reif, it is produced and directed by Jack Johnstone. Be sure to join us tomorrow night, same time and station, for the next exciting episode of Yours Truly, Johnny Dollar. This is Roy Rowan speaking.

Giovanni Perez. A cloud of ocean aroma finds its way up my nose, coaxes a cough out of me, and snaps me out of my trance. I finally put my pen down. And all at once, the crowds of smiling children are gone. The seagulls finally shut up, and there's a group of college kids by a campfire. There's no one splashing their friends, just acoustic guitar and surfboard drum solos. The sun isn't even shining anymore. It's midnight, and I lost track of time writing again. It's not natural. I just kind of black out and wake up to a spiral-bound diary of the day with little notes on how gorgeous the sun is. But somehow, this place is prettier at night. You can see the stars reflect off the wet sand and the waves try to hide them for just a moment, like the beach is trying to play peekaboo. 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
5: You can't do that.
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8: 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And then there's the dashboard television set.
5: I can't look at a television and drive an automobile.
8: I see you're not a native Californian.
5: Now, look,
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5: We don't need that stuff.
4: Well, certainly not. You can just leave the motor off.
5: Look, mister, I'm not going to take all those extras.
9: You're not, huh? But what do you know? I've been holding the list upside down. Your name's on the bottom.
5: I'll pay anything to get a new car before Joe Bagley gets one. When will the car be ready?
9: About an hour. They're just installing the garbage disposal unit.
5: Couldn't live without it. Well, I've got a meeting at the office, Gracie. Here's enough money for a down payment. When the car is ready, drive it home and put it in the garage.
4: All right, dear.
5: Put that in the garage and I couldn't get it out. But for heaven's sake, drive carefully. Keep your hands on the wheel, your foot on the brake, your mouth closed, your ears open, and your eyes on the road.
4: Uh-huh. Is it all right if my nose just hangs there and rests?
5: I'll see you at home.
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10: You mean to say George is getting a new car before I get mine?
11: 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Gracie's waiting down to the auto place right now to drive it home.
10: Darn it. 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
11: Stutz Bearcat 1918. Got a raccoon tail on the radiator cap.
10: Oh, Pop, nobody would be dumb enough to buy a 1918 Stutz Bearcat. It's not... Wait a minute. Gracie would. Yeah, that's it. Pops, I think I'm going to wind up with George's new car. How much do you want for your Stutz?
11: Well, now, it's in A1 condition.
10: How much?
11: The auto prices are sky high right now.
10: How much?
11: Got to make a little profit, darling.
10: How much?
11: $25.
10: All right, here's your money. Where's the car?
11: Parked down in front. Now, you be careful when you get into it, Joe. Don't sit on my ukulele.
4: Well, Joe Bagley, how nice to see you. Did you come in here to buy a new car?
10: No, Gracie. I heard that you were getting one, so I came by to push it home for you.
4: Push it? Want it run?
10: Gracie, you're an intelligent woman. Figure it out for yourself. Where are the new cars made?
4: Detroit.
10: How do they get them out here?
4: On the train.
10: If they run, why bring them out on the train?
4: Oh, you're right. I never thought of that. My goodness, every time I wanted to go somewhere, I'd have to put it on the train.
10: Exactly.
4: It's hard enough to find parking space for a car, let alone a train.
10: Sure. Now, there's no two ways about it, Gracie. They just don't build good cars anymore. In fact, the last really good car was made in 1918.
4: 1918?
10: There was a vintage year. They built 30 dependable cars.
4: But where could I find an automobile that was made in 1918? It was 20 years ago. No, 20. I know because that's the year I was born and I'm 20.
10: My mistake.
4: Thanks.
10: But getting back to 1918 cars, I'm afraid I have the only one in town. There it is, parked out in front.
4: Well, I don't see it, Joe. Is it behind that concrete mixer?
10: That's the car.
4: Oh.
10: They don't make them like that anymore.
4: Oh. I didn't know they ever did.
10: That's a genuine Stutz Bearcat, made of the finest steel smelted in Pittsburgh. There's a car that'll run a million miles.
4: Really?
10: It did it once, it can do it again. And what a historical background that car has got. It was built in 1918, the year of the armistice. When the Kaiser was defeated, General Blackjack Pershing rode triumphantly down Fifth Avenue in that Stutz.
4: Oh, really? I don't suppose you'd want to sell it, huh?
10: Gracie, would be like selling my own wife.
4: Yeah. They do look a little alike.
12: Darned if they don't.
10: All right, Gracie, you can have it.
4: Oh, thank you, Joe. You're making a great sacrifice. How much is it?
10: You couldn't possibly pay what it's worth, so take it for nothing. Just give me $25 to transfer the ownership. Then I'll give you my white slip.
4: Oh, no, the car's enough. I won't take your underwear.
13: Excuse me, Mrs. Bird.
4: Yes?
13: Your new car won't be ready until tomorrow morning. We're removing the speedometer to make room for a mixmaster. Here's the priority, which will entitle you to the car when it's ready. I'll see you tomorrow.
4: The mister... Oh, dear.
12: Oh.
4: Will he be mad if I don't take the new car?
12: Yes, he will. Gracie, I'll carry my sacrifice even further and buy it myself.
4: Oh, Joe, you should.
12: In friendship's name, I'll do it. I'm a skilled mechanic. I can probably make it run.
4: Oh, George, I'll never forget you for this. Here's the priority for your car.
12: Thank you. Here's the crank for yours.
14: Oh, boy, I can hardly wait to look in the garage and see my new car. I hope Gracie got her home all right. Yeah, there. Oh, no, she had a wreck. I'll never see her again. Nobody could be in a wreck like that and live.
4: Oh, well, how do you like it?
14: Gracie, thank goodness you weren't killed in the accident.
4: What accident?
14: Didn't you hit something when you drove the car home?
4: No, no, I was very careful. I didn't even hit my front fender when it fell off.
14: Gracie, where'd you get this car?
4: From Joe Bagley.
14: Joe Bagley?
4: Yes, he took the priority for our new car and sold me this one.
14: This pile of junk?
4: Junk? Well, I'll have you know this is a genuine Dutch polecat.
14: What?
4: They smelled it clear in Pittsburgh.
14: I don't doubt it.
4: And it has a historical background, too. In this car, General Pershing defeated Henry Kaiser in a game of blackjack.
14: This is murder.
15: Howdy, folks.
4: Oh, hello, Mr. Judson.
14: Hiya, Tex.
15: I was passing by and seeing you out here in the garage. Say, say, ma'am, where did you get the old relic?
4: I met him in vaudeville.
14: He means the stuff.
4: Yeah, I know, dear. I was just joking to cheer you up.
14: Well, I'm very happy. Mr. Judson, look at this car that Joe Bagley stole Gracie.
15: Car? Why, it looks more like the covered wagon my great-grandpappy had when he founded the city of Dallas.
4: He founded it?
15: Yep.
4: Who lost it?
15: Who lost it? Oh, I like your sense of humor, man. No, no, come to think of it, I ain't leaving yet.
14: Good, because I want to tell you what else Bagley did. He talked Gracie out of my priority for a new car.
15: Well, now that's a real mean trick. A man who'd do that would feed California oranges to a Texas hog. Come on, little man, you and me's going over to Joe Bagley's and force him to give you back your priority.
14: Good.

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1: Listen, Joe. Either you take that old dust and give me my priority, or Mr. Judson here is going to beat you up.
2: That's right, Bagley. Anyone who keeps the friend of a Texan is in for a licking.
3: Texas.
4: Say, what part of Texas you're from, partner?
2: Dallas. Why?
4: Well, I'm a Fort Worth boy myself.
2: Huh? You tell. So you're a Texan.
5: Why, sure.
4: My pappy's got 7 oil wells.
2: Oh, I'm awful sorry to hear your family's unruly.
0: Wait a minute. Mr. Judson, you came over here to whip him.
2: What did you say, Yankee?
0: This man cheated me.
2: Why, you falsifying little weasel. I'd skin you alive if I was sure that you was.
4: If you were sure that it...
5: Oh, I like your sense of humor, partner.

0: Ah, there's no mistaking those great Gershwin melodies, Meredith. It's the music of America's most famous composer.
1: Gershwin earned that title, Colby. He was an absolute perfectionist. He'd work round the clock till a melody was set just right. Then he worked just as hard on the harmony or a tricky rhythm effect.
0: And when he'd put them all together, another great hit was born.
1: Right. Gershwin might have worked like mad on the different parts of the song, but he never lost sight of the complete musical result. Here's one of his songs all America knows by heart, but try to recognize it from just his mellow harmony. Or now, with this rich counter melody added.
0: Well, both themes are wonderful, Meredith, but we need more.
1: All right, Toby, then we'll add the vigorous rhythm. And now we'll blend in George Gershwin's melody and complete this favorite of favorites.
0: Beautiful and popular, The Man I Love. 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

0: husband into a mess. I know it.
1: You ought to be ashamed.
0: I am.
1: You're beautiful but dumb. I'm not dumb. Well, how are you going to get that priority back from Joe Bagley?
0: I could get it back if I went over and told his wife, Clara, a few lies.
1: Gracie. You wouldn't lie.
0: Oh, you don't know me very well, do you?
2: I'm glad you dropped by, Gracie. I want to thank you for giving Joe this priority for a new car.
0: Oh, that's all right, Clara. Just give me half the bobby pins you find in it.
2: Bobby pins?
0: Mm-hmm.
2: Gracie, are you insinuating that Joe might pick up girls?
0: Oh, no. It's just the girls can't resist the new cars. Why, when one drives by, they all hop on it.
2: They do?
0: Sure, haven't you heard of a car hop?
2: But Gracie...
0: Oh, now, there's nothing to worry about, Clara. They're mostly young college girls around 18 and 19 with sweaters and short skirts.
2: Oh, but Gracie, those college girl flirtations are harmless.
0: Of course.
2: Why, I was a college girl the first time Joe dated me. I remember we just got in his car and drove to the beach and... I'll kill him. To buy a new car, I'll kill him.
0: Oh, you're being smart, Clara. When a man gets a new car, his wife becomes a gas widow.
2: Here, Gracie, you take the priority. Even in a new car, your husband is safe. And as for Joe, I'll get him the oldest, most broken-down car in the world.
0: Well, there it is, parked in your driveway. Goodbye, Clara.
3: Meantime, George has gone to seek help from his friend, Bill Goodwin. We find him now in Bill's apartment.
4: So that's the story, Bill. Bagley gets my new car tomorrow morning, and I'm stuck with a 1918 Stutz Bearcat.
5: Well, gee, I don't know how I can help you, George.
4: With a raccoon tail yet.
5: Well, I might buy the old Bearcat from you. I'll give you $10 for it.
4: Thanks, though. But you wouldn't want it. You'd get a girl and drive out on some lonely road, and the darn thing would stop on you.
5: Give you $100 for it.
4: Bill, it hardly runs. It's got no pickup at all.
5: I'll provide the pickup. It'll be loaded with dames in no time.
4: I doubt it, Bill. Looks like a tin can.
5: You know something better to fill with tomatoes?
4: Well, okay. Come on over to the house and you can have a look at it.
5: Well, ring for the elevator while I grab my hat.
4: Okay. Here's the elevator, Bill.
5: Well, look who's here. Professor Karkendorfer.
6: Somebody spoke?
4: Can't you see us?
6: Of course I see you. I got eyes like a hound. You are very slow waitresses.
5: Waitresses?
6: I've been here in the coffee shop 15 minutes, and no one has taken my order yet.
4: Why didn't they come in?
6: I'm so hungry, my stomach keeps going up and down.
5: Professor, this is the elevator. I'm Bill Goodwin, and this is my boss.
6: Glad to meet you, Mrs. Goodwin.
4: I'm George Byrne. You should get glasses, Professor.
6: Who needs glasses? I got eyes like a hawk.
4: My wife had eyes like a hawk. Wouldn't be stuck with that Bearcat.
6: Bearcat?
4: Yeah. She bought a Stutz Bearcat with a raccoon tail yet.
6: Why, that's priceless. For that, I would pay $2,000.
4: $2,000?
6: Sure, to add to my collection.
4: Oh, boy. This'll turn Joe Bagley green. Professor, I could kiss you.
5: That'll turn him green.

0: come on. Let's go home and get the bear trap.
1: Well, hello, Bill.
0: Hi, Daisy.
1: Oh, hello, Professor Kalkendorfer.
2: Somebody spoke?
0: Gracie, I've got wonderful news.
1: Oh, no. Let me tell my wonderful news
0: but
1: first.
0: But this is...
1: No. I got back the car priority and sold the stuffed bear cat to the Bagleys. Now, what's your wonderful news?
3: We just lost $2,000.
1: Oh, I think my news was better.
3: Gracie, Professor Kalkendorfer will give us $2,000 for the bear cat. Give me that priority. I'll trade it back to Joe. Wait right here, Professor, and make yourself at home.
4: Yeah, I sit right here on this nice chair. Ooh, it's so soft and comfortable.
1: Hurry back, George. He's awfully heavy on my lap.
4: I've been waiting already an hour for your husband to bring the bear cat. I can't wait no longer.
1: Oh, please, Professor, don't go. Bill, give him another cup of Maxwell House coffee.
5: Here you are, Professor. Steaming, fragrant Maxwell House. Isn't it wonderful?
4: Oh, sure it's wonderful. But I have had already 16 cups. I love that Maxwell House coffee, but the donuts are very tough.
1: Donuts? What donuts?
4: The ones here on the table.
1: Those are my napkin rings.
4: No wonder they didn't dunk so good.
5: Well, we'll make up for the donuts. Gracie, put on the coffee pot and make the professor another 16 cups of Maxwell House.
4: Another 16 cups I couldn't drink. Better just make me 15 cups.
1: All right, and while I'm doing that, you can be making out the check for $2,000.
4: No, maybe I better shouldn't. What if I write a check for $2,000 and you don't bring back the beer cup?
5: Well, you've still gotten your money's worth, Professor. 16 cups of Maxwell House coffee are worth $2,000 of anybody's money. It's a superb blend. In Maxwell House, they put Manizales, Medellins, and Bucaramangas.
4: They put them there. I find them. I got eyes like a hog.
5: No, you don't see them, Professor. You only taste them. And what a flavor they give us.
4: Oh, yeah, it's good coffee. But I come here to buy a stuffed bear cat.
1: A stuffed bear cat?
4: Sure. And it's got a raccoon tail yet. Somebody crossed a bear, a cat, and a raccoon. And then they stuffed it. For this weird creature, I pay $2,000.
1: Oh, this is terrible. Oh, I hate to have George come home.
5: Well, why, Gracie? If you pay $2,000 for a weird creature, have George stuff.
1: Professor, there's been a terrible mistake.
0: Well, I gave Joe the priority slip and got the bag. I had to push it 7 blocks. The darn thing died.
4: It just died? They stuffed it while it was alive?
0: Stuffed it?
1: No, George, the professor only wanted a bear cat because he thought it was a stuffed animal.
0: Oh, no. I've lost the priority in $2,000.
5: Gracie, he's fainted. Bring me some ice and spirits of ammonia.
1: Oh, well, that's fine. George has fainted and you want to mix yourself a drink. Take care of him, Bill. I've got things to do. I got him into this mess, and I'll get him out.
6: After a sleepless night, George received a surprise visit early the next morning from Joe Bagley.
0: You got a nerve coming here, Bagley.
7: George, old pal, I'm here to apologize. I've come to slap you on the back and bury the hatchet. Here's your new car priority, and I'm taking the stuff.
8: Joe, I misjudge you. You're a real gentleman.
7: That's me, Gentleman Joe. So long, George.
0: So long, Joe. Gracie.
1: What is it, dear?
0: Bagley just gave me our priority and took back the stunt.
1: Oh, I'll bet this ad in the morning paper had something to do with it.
0: What is?
1: Oh, I'll read it to you. Movie studio will pay $3,000 for 1918 stuffed bear cats for use in pictures.
0: Oh, Bagley rooked me again.
1: No, he didn't, George. I put that ad in the paper.
0: You mean you put it in so Bagley would...
1: Uh-huh.
8: Fancy? You're a genius.
1: Yeah, and I'm smart, too. Now, I've already gone to the automobile agency and made a deal with them.
0: A deal?
1: Yeah. Now you'll only have to pay $1,750.
0: For the new car?
1: No, we're just getting the extras. The garbage disposal unit, the mix master, the Venetian blinds.
6: Join us again next Thursday when we'll all be back. George Burns, Gracie Allen, Bill Goodwin, Meredith Wilson, and the Maxwell House Orchestra, and yours truly, Toby Reed.
9: Good things.
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6: 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Goodnight and good luck from the makers of Maxwell House, America's number one preferred brand of coffee. 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The George Burns and Gracie Allen Show is written by Keith Fowler and Paul Henning. And now stay tuned in for Noah Webster Says, which follows immediately over most of these stations. 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
10: 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But shh. Don't tell THA they lost yet another bid. 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My strong but wary voice falling on closed ears of planner types in khakis and sweater vests over hip plaid shirts who don't seem to care that this is my secret East Side playground. My clipper ship, my boxcar, my passage to India, a sanctuary of fleece-clad misfits of sorts, my beloved rat trap. Click, clack, trickery, track. They sold you in a nice package. Now there's no looking back. What once was for a century will be gone in the blink of an eye, transformed into a sleek, but lovely alien creature with seductively long lashes, steady gaze, and penetrating constant smile. All aboard! The conductor is always on the engine, after all. Never the caboose. You lose.

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0: shadow, who aids the forces of law and order, is in reality Lamont Cranston, wealthy young man about town. Years ago in the Orient, Cranston learned a strange and mysterious secret, the hypnotic power to cloud men's minds so they cannot see him. Cranston's friend and companion, the lovely Margot Lane, is the only person who knows to whom the voice of the invisible shadow belongs.
1: Today's drama, The Gorilla Man.
2: Smithy, they call me. Sometimes the Gorilla Man. I've handled bigger monkeys than most men make of themselves. I'm not pretty to look at, but animals don't care about that. The only friend I've got is the meanest, strongest, sharp-toothed gorilla in this part of the world. I was on the safari when they caught Big Boy. They put me in charge when he came to the zoo. Nobody could go near him but me. I'd go right in his cage. Then I heard them talking, the visitors to the zoo as they passed the cage.
3: Oh, look, darling, what a magnificent ape.
4: Which one do you mean?
3: Oh, really, Henry? But that keeper does look as much like an ape as the animal in that cage.
4: Oh, glandular, probably.
3: Yes, glandular, probably. Oh, but how horrible to look more like an animal than a human, my dear.
2: Glandular, probably. What the devil did they mean? Maybe it was what Blinky was always teasing me about. He's the slimy little hulk that handles the snakes.
5: You're getting cracked over that ape, Smitty. They'll be locking you up in a cage.
2: Go on, Blinky.
5: Oh, take a look at yourself sometime. You're beginning to look like an ape.
2: I got hold of a mirror and took a look at my face. I was. What they said was true. The hair was growing longer on my ears and my neck. And when I pulled back my lips, I saw my teeth sharper and whiter. My skin was growing more wrinkled. I couldn't pull back my lips over the two long fangs that had been my eye teeth. They'll put me in a cage, is what Blinky said. In a jail, maybe. I'll never see my friends again. Up farmhouse half a mile from the zoo. I broke in and hid, trying to think what to do. I'll steal fruit and stuff from the farmhouses around and

0: and so lonesome. It's been weeks since I've seen my friend, Big Boy. I still have the key to his cage. Tonight, when it's dark... Big Boy, you look awful. They've been treating you bad. You've got blood matted in your hair and welts. They've been beating you, Big Boy.
1: Hey! Who's in that cage? Who's in there with Big Boy?
0: Blinky.
1: Ah. Well, if it ain't the Gorilla Man.
0: Why have you got that whip?
1: I've got it to have a little fun with Big Boy. We always play like this.
0: Put down that whip. Get away from the chain.
1: You need solid treatment, too, you big hairy ape.
0: You slap that whip.
1: No. All right.
2: Smitty, your face. Like the wild as an animal.
0: Yeah. Take a good look, Blinky. I'm turning into an ape.
2: Oh, you're crazy. Let me out of here.
0: So you can tell and get me locked up, put in a cage?
2: No. Oh, I won't tell nothing. I won't.
0: Beat up Big Boy, will you?
2: No.
0: Look at me. Go on, Blinky. I can crush your bones just like a...

0: Gee, Miss Lane, I'll bet you look like a million at country club dance. Like a million, I'll bet you look.
1: Well, thank you very much, Reedy, but hadn't you better look at the road?
0: Hey, there's a park, too. We're passing.
2: So we are. Looks almost like a dense jungle looming up there in the dark.
3: It's a good reproduction.
2: Yeah.
3: Even the animal keepers' quarters are built like individual native
2: What's that?
3: Shrevey, look out. Someone's crossing the road.
2: Follow Monty. Follow right in front of the car.
3: Come on, Shrevey, quickly.
0: See, Mr. Cranston, he's all over, blood all over.
3: The man is dead. There's a bunch of keys on his belt and a tag.
0: Yes. Yeah. Says Park Zoo.
3: He's clutching something in one of his hands.
1: Here.
3: Yes. Long strands of black hair.
1: Come on, maybe some wild animal is loose.
3: Wild animal? Maybe, but this feels more like human hair.
4: I didn't want to kill Bunky. I just wanted to teach him to keep his mouth shut. Until men and the woman carried his body into the boss's hut. The cab driver came out again, but the others are talking inside.
5: Yes, Mr. Cranston, he was one of my animal keepers, Blinky.
1: He ran right in front of our cab. He didn't seem to know what he was doing.
5: He was a mean, ugly guy, especially when he got drunk.
3: You think one of the animals
5: I
3: might...
5: wouldn't be surprised. He liked to tease them to a fury when he got drunk. And he's been in charge of Big Boy, Smitty's pet. The ugliest acting gorilla I've ever seen.
3: This Smitty, you say he ran away? Why?
5: I never could make that out. I thought he was crazy about that gorilla. He was a funny sort of guy. More like an ape himself than Big Boy was at times.
3: How long has he been gone, Mr. Plowby?
5: Oh, several weeks now. Don't suppose we'll see him again.
3: I wouldn't be too sure, Mr. Plowby. This may be more than an accidental death.
5: You think Smitty might...
3: I don't know. I suppose this Blinky had more friends than enemies on the grounds?
5: No friends, Mr. Cranston, just enemies. Even his wife hated him. He treated her as mean as he treated the animals.
1: Well, Mr. Plowdy, is his wife living here with him?
5: Yes, her name is Teague. She's training for Black Beauty, the Black Panther pride of the zoo.
3: Do you mind if Miss Lane and I stop and see her?
5: Oh, not at all, Mr. Cranston. Oh, will you break the news?
3: Yes, Mr. Plowdy. Then I think I'd better try to locate this Smitty, your gorilla man.
4: Smitty. The gorilla man. Me. That man and woman are going to try to find me. They'll find out my awful secret. I'll be locked in a cage. I have to stop them. I have to follow and stop them now. Even if I have to kill again.
3: Well, this must be Teague's hut here.
1: Hmm. Wonder what she's like. Nursemaid and trainer for a wild Black Panther.
3: I don't know.
6: Yeah? Who is this? What do you want?
3: Well, I'm Lamont Cranston. Miss Lane and I have come from Mr. Prouty's office. May we see you inside a moment?
6: Yes. Wait, please. I will light a lamp.
1: Oh, Lamont. She almost purrs. She's like a cat.
3: You see those green eyes in the moonlight?
1: Yes, and her long blue-black hair.
3: The lamp's lighted. Here she comes back.
1: Darling, she even walks like a cat.
6: Come in, please.
1: Hey, thank you. What was that?
6: Oh, do not be frightened. That is only my panther, Black Beauty.
1: Oh.
6: That other door across the room leads to her cage. Oh,
1: the animal's scratching at the door.
6: Yes. Black Beauty hates the sound of any voice but mine. Down, Beauty. Down now. Yes, that is better. Yes, Mr. Cranston.
3: Well, it's rather shocking news, I'm afraid. About your husband.
6: My husband, Blinky.
3: Yes. He's dead. He found his body tonight.
6: I am not surprised. He was drunk when he left here. One of the animals got him?
3: Yes, how did you know?
6: I always thought that would happen.
3: Would you like to go to him now? Body's in Mr. Prouty's hut.
6: If you think it's proper I should, I will go.
3: Do you mind if we rest a moment? Miss Lane is dreadfully tired.
1: Oh,
3: I'm
1: not here.
6: Do, yes, do if you wish.
1: Darling, why did you insist on our staying here? I don't like it very much with that beast so close.
3: Something I want to find, Mark. Did you close that door, Doc?
2: No. When must have blown it shut?
3: Shouldn't be much of a draft, only that one small window in the place.
1: What did you find just now? You put something in your coat pocket, didn't you?
3: Something very interesting, Margot. Some other strands of long blue-black hair.
1: Come on! The lamp went out.
3: Someone threw a rock through that open window.
1: Darling, there's someone out there. You can see a silhouette of the moonlight.
3: Stand still, darling. Swinging over the window ledge.
1: It's a gorilla.
3: Don't move. It's crossing the room into that dark corner. Don't move. It might not touch us.
1: It's coming back, isn't it? Yes, it's swinging back out the window.
3: It's funny. I wonder.
1: Do you think we dare go out now? It may still be around. Come on! The panther in the other room in the cage. It's heard us and it's clawing on the door again. Let's get out of here.
3: Margot, what's wrong?
1: The door's locked.
3: On the outside, it couldn't be. Let me try it. No, Margot, someone's holding it shut.
1: Can you get it open?
3: No, I can't.
1: Lamont, the door to the panther's cage is opening. Look at those green eyes. He's in his room.
3: Stand still. Don't move, darling.
1: He's crouching, Lamont. He's going to jump.

0: Lamont Cranston and Margot Lane find themselves trapped in a small animal trainer's hut adjoining a huge black panther's cage. Mysteriously, the cage door opens and the panther enters and crouches. Suddenly, he springs.
1: Don't
0: move!
1: Quickly, get in the cage. Oh, look out!
2: Safe. Can't get into this cage.
3: Oh, thank goodness.
2: Still got to get someone to catch that beast, then get us out of here.
3: How did the panther get in the hut? The cage door was locked.
2: Figure we saw enter through the window and cross the roof.
3: Oh, of course, the ape unlocked the door.
2: Ape or man or whatever it is, it tried to kill us, Marco. Someone or something knows we're on the right track and wants us both out of the way. Glad to be out of that panther cage?
3: No more than you are, I'll bet.
2: Now, there's the cab, Margot.
3: And Shrevey, in the front seat, patiently waiting.
2: It's patiently sleeping. Hey, Shrevey, wake up.
4: Hop in, sir. Cab's empty, it's empty. Oh, it's you, Mr. Cranston. Oh,
2: turn on your headlights, please. Will you, Shrevey?
4: There you are, Mr. Cranston. Bright as day, that's how bright.
3: What are you doing, Lamont?
2: The strands of black hair we found on Blinky's body tonight.
3: So?
2: Comparing them with these others. These belong to the beautiful beast that nearly did us in just now.
3: Oh, do they match?
2: No. No, it's not Black Beauty's hair Blinky was holding.
3: Well, now what are you doing, darling? Where did you get that comb?
2: I picked it up from Teague's dressing table before the lights went out. A few strands of her hair in it.
3: Oh, Lamont, they do match, don't they?
2: Exactly. In texture as well as color, Margot. Hop in the cab, darling. Wait for me here.
3: Are you going back to Teague's hut again?
2: Yes. Blinky's wife, Teague, is about to receive a visit from the Shadow.

0: poor beauty. My poor black beauty. Did they hurt you trying to put you back in the cage? Yes, yes, Teague understands. She knows what you say.
1: You hear my voice? Can you hear me too, Teague?
0: What is that? Am I mad? My beast speaks. Beauty, are you bewitched?
1: You hear the voice of the shadow.
0: Shadow? There is no one here. Where are you? But my pet will find you by him. Get him. Find him. Kill him.
1: You would kill me like you did your husband, Teague?
0: I did not. It is a lie.
1: Prove it quickly. Close the door to his cage.
0: He smells you out. He's coming towards your voice.
1: Yes, but look, Teague. Here's a new animal act for you.
0: The chair. It is rising in the air. He's backing away. You frighten my black beauty. As the chair comes nearer, he backs away.
1: Yes, now lock his cage. If you ever want control of him again, lock him away.
0: Yes. Yes, I locked the cage.
1: Is that how you killed your husband, Teague? Did you lock him in a cage with your beast?
0: No. No, I did not. I did not kill him, I swear.
1: Strands of your black hair were found clutched in his hand when his body was found.
0: Yes. Yes. Yes, I know that is true.
1: And you killed him?
0: No. No, I did not. But I did see him die.
1: And who killed him, Teague? Speak. You would save your own life.
0: Yes. Yes, I... He killed him. The gorilla man.
1: Smithy killed your husband tonight?
0: Yes, yes, he did. I followed my husband when he left his hut tonight. He was drunk, took a whip. I vowed this time he would not harm any beast.
1: Where did he find the gorilla man?
0: In the cage with his pet, Big Boy. My husband struck with the whip. Smithy took him in his big ape-like arms, crushing and clawing. Sent him screaming away.
1: You stood by and watched?
0: He saw me. Came running to me for help. Broken and bleeding. He grabbed at me like a man drowning, begging for help. I ran. I saw him running the other way, half crazy with fear and pain. I'm glad he is dead. He deserved the fate he met.
1: Why haven't you told me this before?
0: I protect all animals first from the evil deeds of men.
1: Smith, he's no animal. He's a man.
0: More beast than man, I warn you.
1: Where is this creature hiding now?
0: I do not know. I will not tell you if I die.
1: He can't be far away. I promise you the shadow will find this half-man, half-ape.
2: My plan failed. The man and woman escaped the claws of Black Beauty. I ran back to my hiding place. But this time I didn't go through the door. With my long arms, I swung up through a shattered window easily. I swung on arms that looked like a gorilla's. The change is coming on me faster and faster, and I'm glad. I want only one thing. I want to be a gorilla.
3: I'm sorry to keep you waiting so long, dear.
4: That's okay by me. By me, it's okay.
3: I was speaking to Miss Lane, Shrevey.
4: Oh, sorry, Mr. Cranston. I was dozing, I guess I was dozing.
5: That's all right, Shrevey. Where were you, Lamont?
3: The manager's hut. I found the map of this area, and I've been checking property in the vicinity of the zoo.
5: Oh?
3: Chances are this Smithy, whatever he is hiding out near there somewhere.
5: Well, shouldn't we inform the police?
3: Can't very well go to them with a story.

0: Leave the car by the main road, Shrevey. We'll sneak up on the house.
1: Okay, Mr. Cranston, I'm with you. It's you I'm with, okay?
2: Is that the house there through the trees or not?
0: Yes, Tom.
2: It's a frightening-looking old place.
0: Now take this gun, Shrevey, and this flashlight. You better wait in the car, darling.
2: Alone out here? Not on your life. If you're going to meet this Durrell man, darling, I'm going to be with you.

0: So far, so good, Mr. Cranston. You know, pretty good so far.
1: Be careful of those wooden porch steps. Now, don't fall through.
2: Yeah. Whole place looks as though it might collapse.
0: I hope not while we're inside. Not while we're inside, I hope.
1: Moon's bright enough for a while. Don't use your flash until I tell you, Shrevey.
0: Okay, okay.
1: Now, you take the ground floor, Shrevey. Margot and I'll go upstairs.
0: Okay, Mr. Cranston. It's okay with me. I'll go down in small first. Clear down the end. I will.
1: Shrevey! What's happened? You all right? Shrevey!
2: Come on, look. Look up at the top of the stairs.
1: Yes, I can see it standing there in the moonlight.
2: They were right. That's not human. That's a huge gorilla.
1: Yes, it is.
2: Come on, it's starting down the stairs.
1: Turn and run, Margot. I didn't count on this. Run to the car.
2: What?
1: Hurry, run, Margot.
2: All right, but... Come on, follow me.
1: Margot, can you hear me? Get out of here.
2: Yes, I'll get help.
1: Get out of this house. It's got me. Run, Margot. Help. Oh, Margot.
2: Come on. Come on. The gorilla. Coming. Coming after me.

0: Oh, Lamont. Lamont, darling, you got him. You killed him. Oh, Lamont. Where are you?
1: This ain't Mr. Cranston, Miss Lane. Shrevey plugged the gorilla man. He plugged him.
0: Shrevey? We've got to get to Lamont, Shrevey. The gorilla man attacked him. Come on, quick.
1: Here in his house, Miss Lane?
0: Yes, yes. Golly, we only had a flashlight.
1: You wait here, Miss Lane. You wait here. I'll go upstairs. I'll go.
0: Well, hurry, will you, Shrevey? We must find Lamont, and then maybe I can...
2: What are you doing here?
0: What? Who are you?
2: You killed my brother.
0: Your brother?
2: Big boy, my brother. My brother Ape. You shot him outside.
0: Your brother... Well, then you're Smitty, aren't you? You're the gorilla man.
2: You killed my brother out there.
0: No.
2: Yes. You'll die, too. I'll kill you, too. I got him tonight. Let him out of his cage.
0: Don't
2: the zoo will run away with me.
0: Don't.
2: Now I'll kill you.
0: Let me go.
2: Now you die, too. The gorilla man will kill you. Wrong, Ape Arms. Squeeze your life away.
3: Look around, Smitty. The shadow knows who you are.
2: Who's that?
3: Voice of the shadow. He knows you killed Blinky.
2: You'll never get me. Nobody can get me now.
3: Shadow finds all evil. Your poor soul with the rest.
2: No voice or man can get me now.
3: The voice of the shadow will follow until you get up.
2: Up. Up the stairs.
3: Up the stairs the shadow follows. Until you confess.
2: I'm too fast for everyone. Like a napier. Swing up over that banister this way. You can't follow.
3: Shadow can follow.
2: Faster, faster.
3: Now you've reached the top of the stairway. There's nowhere to go.
2: There is a place I can go. Up this ladder to the roof.
3: Come down, you insane fool.
2: Through this skylight and onto the roof.
3: Cut it off that roof.
2: That voice is here. It's following me here.
3: A voice like your conscience follows you everywhere.
2: You think I'm trapped? Look at my strong, long arms, my heavy, short legs. I'm a gorilla now, and I can climb and jump as a beast. Down the rain pipe I'll climb. You'll forget my new powers.
3: Come back.
2: Down, down I go. Hand under hand.
3: Come back quickly. The rain pipe is breaking. Come back.

0: You know, Lamont, I feel sorry for that poor creature. Falling to his death like that?
1: Hey, where was you, Mr. Cranston, when I was looking all over the house upstairs for you? It was for you I was looking.
2: You were just looking in

0: Where was you, Shrevey, when you left Miss Lane and me to be attacked by Big Boy, Smitty's ape?
1: I had a little accident. Uh-huh. It was a little accident I had.
2: Oh, that was when we heard that crash of wood.
1: That was the crash of me, Miss Lane. The crash of me it was. The floorboards gave out and I landed flat on the cellar floor, that is.
2: Well, thank goodness you revived in time to save me from that gorilla.
0: Yes, that ape was Big Boy and not Smitty turned gorilla man. Smitty had stolen to the zoo after dark tonight and let Big Boy escape to the house.
2: Well, where was he when we got there?
0: He'd gone foraging for food for them both for the night.
2: Oh. He was going to free Big Boy so they could roam the countryside and be free together, huh?
0: Yes, that was his plan. He thought he'd be free as no one would recognize him as Smitty.
2: But Lamont, I saw him. When he grabbed me, he wasn't a gorilla at all.
0: I know, Margot. Strange quirk of his mind. Poor Smitty really believed those taunts and those jeers. He really believed he'd turned into a gorilla up to the moment he died.
3: The weed of crime bears bitter fruit. Crime does not pay. The shadow knows.
4: My name is Abe Ulloa. My poem is called East Side Tapestry. Can you see what holds me together? Is my fabric pleasing to your eye? Would you take a chance and warm yourself with me? Look deep and see that I am beautiful. Hidden for so long, do not be afraid to find me. I am the color of courage, hope, dignity, and peace. Rest within my loving arms and become a piece of my woven cloth that is the East Side Tapestry. It is this beautiful fabric that tells the story of life on the East Side. How far can a taco soar? Does the color of my skin prevent me from reaching unknown heights? Or is it just me wrapped in a brown excuse? How much can a taco learn? Does the color of my skin teach me that higher learning is for those other people? Or is it just me, wrapped in a brown excuse? How far can a taco climb a corporate ladder? Does the color of my skin keep the door closed? Or is it just me, wrapped in a brown excuse? I've peeled away my skin and found how beautiful the human soul can be. What is left is the vision of what can become. The human spirit is alive and well. It only requires honesty of myself to flourish. I can fly. I have learned. I am succeeding. I do belong. I am Taco Brown. You are black. You are white. It is our human spirit that makes us beautiful. It is our soul that allows us to find each other. It is our love that gives us what we all need, a better way.
5: I don't understand you.
6: I don't understand you.
5: I just don't understand.

0: 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I cannot understand you. I don't understand you.
1: 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I turned around to find the thing that made the sound.

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2: Well, hello. Come right in. Oh, George, we've...

0: This is Bill Goodwin speaking for Lever Brothers, makers of Swan, the new white floating soap that's pure as fine Castiles. Well, it's Tuesday night again, time for another pleasant visit with George Burns and Gracie Allen, our guest, Dorothy L'Amour, with Jimmy Cash and Felix Mills and his orchestra. And now, meet the people who live in the Burns house, George and Gracie. Well, tonight it is my sad duty to make an announcement that will plunge the music world into deepest gloom. Sugar Throat Burns will sing no more. It seems his feelings were hurt last week, and he's still sulking, despite all the efforts of Mrs. Sugarthroat.
1: Aw, cheer up, George. Just because Mr. DeMille didn't want you to sing in his pictures doesn't mean that you aren't great.
2: He laughed at my voice.
1: Aw, good. What does Cecil B. DeMille know about making pictures, anyway?
2: I'd rather not talk about it.
1: Oh, but, darling, I can't stand to see you like this. Those big, soft, wet brown eyes are glazed with pain. Like a disappointed cow.
2: Won't do any good talking to me, Gracie. I'll never sing again.
1: Oh, George, don't say that. I know you've been hurt, cruelly hurt, but that happens in Hollywood. Into each life a little rain must fall. That happens in Hollywood, too.
2: I told all my friends I'm going to be in DeMille's picture, and then he laughed at my voice.
1: Oh. Well, don't you worry, dear. All the movie studios will be after you. With Gene Autry and the Army, I'll bet Republic will want you to be their new singing cowboy.
2: Oh, sure.
1: Oh, you'd look magnificent on a horse, singing a cowboy song. I can just see the fade out of the picture. As the horse trots off into the sunset, the last thing we see is your face as you sing.
2: Well, I'm not going to sing anymore.
1: Oh, but you're so convincing with those Western songs. Remember at Ronnie Regan's party when you sang "Give Me My Boots and Saddle"? Ronnie said it was all he could do to keep from giving you a boot.
2: Very flattered.
1: Why, this whole town will be after you. As a matter of fact, there was a scout here just this morning asking for you.
2: Really?
1: Yeah. He wants you to help his troop collect papers.
2: I'm going down to the cigar store.
1: George, please, before you go, unlock those little silver tonsils and give me just one glorious burst of melody. Don't hum, sing.
2: That was the door buzzer.
1: It's probably Mrs. Bundy, the cleaning woman. Come in. Hello, Mrs. Bundy.
3: Hello, Mrs. Burns. Hello, Mr. Burns.
2: Goodbye.
3: My goodness, if the rest of your house looks as bad as your husband, I'm going to have a job straightening it up today.
1: Oh, Mrs. Bundy, George has sworn never to sing again.
3: My, how'd you get him to promise that?
1: Oh, I didn't want him to do it. He did it because he's all hurt and disillusioned. And I've just got to think of some way to snap him out of it.
3: Well, whenever I feel myself slipping, I pull myself together with numerology.
1: Oh, sounds like a girdle.
3: Oh, no. Lots of movie stars use numerology. Why, Dorothy L'Amour uses it all the time.
1: Oh, then it can't be a girdle.
3: I should say not. Numerology controls our destinies. Your name tells you what number you vibrate to. You see, we all vibrate to certain numbers.
1: Yeah, that's true. I'm getting so I shake all over when I hear Mercy Dotes.
3: Not musical numbers, Mrs. Burns. Real numbers.
1: Oh.
3: The letters in your name tell you what number you are. Now, take my name, Fanny Bundy. I'm a 9. A Bundy's a 3 and Fanny's a 6.
1: Oh, really? You know, I would have guessed you were at least an 18.
3: Numerology is fascinating. Like I said, Dorothy L'Amour won't make a move without it. Right now, she's searching frantically for a leading man who's a number 7.
1: Oh, a number 7 scares?
3: Well, number 7's who sing are. It's a musical picture.
1: Oh, is that so? Mm-hmm. Mrs. Bundy, is my husband by any chance a number 7?
3: Well, let's see. George is 3 and Burns is 2. No, he's number 5.
1: Oh. Well, isn't there some way I could stretch him into a 7?
3: Well, the letter K is 2. That'd make him a 7.
1: Really? Well, Mrs. Bundy, it looks like Dorothy Lamour has found her number 7, and George K. Burns will sing again. Come in. Oh, hello, Bill.
0: Well, hiya, girls. What's a good word?
1: Numerology.
0: Numerology?
1: Yes, George is a number 7.
0: He is?
1: Uh-huh. And that makes Dorothy Lamour vibrate to him.
0: Well, lucky George. I'm not sure I understand, Gracie.
1: Well, Dorothy Lamour is practically on her knees begging for a 7.
0: Oh, well, that I understand. Been in that same spot many times myself.
1: Oh. Do you vibrate to 7?
0: Well, 7 or 11. Of course, I also vibrate to 4.
1: You do?
0: Oh, sure. Every time I think of Swan being 4 soaps in 1, I vibrate with joy.
1: Oh, Bill, you and your 4 soaps in 1.
0: There I go, see? Just can't help myself, Grace. You see, Swan's the white floating soap that's wonderful for your hands and face, bathing the baby for dishes and for light laundry. It's 4 swell soaps in 1, a great wartime buy.
1: Well, anyway, Bill, thanks to numerology, George is going to make a picture with Dorothy Lamour.
0: Well, got himself a candid camera, huh?
1: Oh, no. No, I mean he's going to act with her.
0: Oh.
1: Sing with her. Make love to her. Oh, my goodness. Oh, make love to her. Bill, I may get vibrated right out of a husband.
0: Oh, Gracie, George won't fall for Dottie.
1: Well, maybe not, but can Dottie resist George? She's only human, you know.
0: Gracie, she'd only go for a pan like George's if it held dishes and Swan suds.
1: What?
0: Well, you know that women are crazy about Swan for dishes. Those hard-working Swan suds make short work of dishwashing. And at the same time, Swan is so mild and gentle, it helps keep your hands from getting rough and red.
1: Oh, I don't know, Bill. Beautiful girls have fallen for George before.
0: Who?
1: Me.
0: I should have guessed.
1: And I'm not too sure I can trust George either. Dorothy Lamour is pretty alluring.
0: Well, Dorothy Lamour has nothing on you, Gracie.
1: No, she hasn't got much on herself either. That's what worries me.
0: I see what you mean. Tonight, our young tenor, Jimmy Cash, sings the romantic ballad, The Music Stopped. Jimmy?

0: Well, Gracie has found out that Dorothy L'Amour, who believes in numerology, is searching desperately for a singing leading man who vibrates to the number 7. So Gracie has altered George's vibrations and is now calling on the glamorous Miss L'Amour.
1: Dorothy, you're at Paramount, aren't you?
2: Yes.
1: Would you do me a favor?
2: Why, of course, Gracie.
1: Would you ask Paulette Goddard and Veronica Lake to please stop fighting over my husband?
2: Gracie, I didn't know your husband was at Paramount.
1: Oh, they don't let him walk around in the open.
2: No?
1: No, they're afraid Loretta Young might kidnap him. You see, my husband is so frightfully handsome.
2: Really? Well, whatever happened to your first husband, George Burns?
1: One. I'm still married to George Burns.
2: Well, I must not remember George very well. Isn't he kind of short with a little pot tummy?
1: Oh, no. You're thinking of Cary Grant.
2: Well, what does George look like?
1: And he has a beautiful singing voice, too.
2: He sings?
1: Like a nightingale. You know how the girls swoon when Frank Sinatra sings?
2: Yes.
1: Well, when George sings, Frank Sinatra swoons.
2: That shouldn't take much.
1: Well, of course, George's main attraction is that he's a number 7. But, of course, you wouldn't understand that. It's numerology.
2: Wait a minute. Number 7? George is a number 7?
1: Well, where do you get your hair done, Dorothy?
2: Never mind about my hair. Gracie, that figure... It's amazing.
1: Oh, thank you. Yours is kind of pretty, too.
2: No, I mean about George being a number 7. Gracie, I must have him.
1: Dorothy, please.
2: I must have him for my picture. Where can I find him?
1: Well, right now he's home hiding from Claudette Colbert.
2: George is just the man I'm looking for. He's handsome, he sings, and above all, he's a number 7. Wait a minute. According to numerology, George Burns would be a number 5.
1: George K. Burns?
2: Oh. What's his middle name?
1: Kansas City.
2: Kansas City?
1: Yeah, he was born there.
2: Oh. Oh, I see. He was named after Kansas City.
1: Yeah, shortly after.
2: Gracie... Why don't I go home with you right now and talk to George? I can't wait to see if he's as handsome as you say.
1: Well, why not arrange the whole thing on the phone?
2: On the phone?
1: Well, yes, and then you can see him when you start shooting the picture. Here's our phone number. You can call him.
2: But why can't I see him?
1: Well, the poor boy is so exhausted from being chased by all those women, especially today. You see, today Rosalind Russell chased him, and she has such long legs. So, goodbye, Dorothy.
2: Well, I can't let a number 7 get away from me.
3: Hello?
2: Hello. Is this George Burns?
3: Yes.
2: This is Dorothy L'Amour.
3: Who?
2: Dorothy L'Amour. Look, George, would you please, please be my new leading man?
3: Who'd you say this was?
2: Dorothy L'Amour.
3: Gracie, will you stop with this nonsense?
2: This isn't Gracie, it's Dorothy. Listen, George, you're a number 7, and I'm in tune with your vibrations.
3: You're also a little bit nuts, aren't you?
2: George, I'm going to sing at the Hollywood Canteen tonight. Would you make it a duet with me? Then maybe I can change your mind.
3: Oh, sure. Shall I wear a sarong?
2: You still don't believe it's me, do you?
3: No.
2: Well, you wait there. I'll come right over.
3: Yeah, do that.

0: Come in. Well, I'll be darned. It is Dorothy L'Amour.
1: Quick, where's Mr. Burns?
0: I'm Mr. Burns.
1: Oh, how do you do? I'd like to see your son, George.
0: I'm George Burns.
1: Oh, no, I want the George Burns who's married to Gracie.
0: That was me you talked to on the phone, Dorothy. And I'll be glad to be your new leading man and sing at the canteen with you tonight.
2: Oh, hello, Dorothy, what are you doing here?
1: I'm beginning to wonder. Gracie, I'd like to speak to you alone, please.
2: You would? Excuse us, dear.
1: Now, Gracie.
2: Now, where do you get your hair done, Dorothy?
1: Never mind that. There's something rotten in Denmark.
2: Well, I should think so, with all those Nazis there.
1: You know what I mean. And now that I've seen George, the whole deal's off, Gracie. No canteen and no picture.
2: But, Dorothy, he's a 7. If you don't use him, you'll have to give up numerology.
1: And if I do, I'll have to give up pictures. Goodbye, Gracie.
3: Time for Felix Mills and the orchestra and the old favorite, Swinging Down the Lane.

Well, George doesn't know that Dorothy L'Amour has changed her mind about singing with him, and he is now at the canteen rehearsing their duet. Outside his dressing room door stands a worried Gracie. She is seeking advice from a handsome man, a man who was born...

0: We wouldn't want that to happen.
1: No. And he's so happy now. I just can't stand to tell him. It would break his poor little heart.
0: Yeah, I guess it will.
1: Oh, just think of George. His head hanging, his shoulders drooping, his chest sagging, his footsteps heavy as lead.
0: Yeah, and then think of him after he hears the bad news.
1: Oh, I know, Bill.
0: What?
1: Maybe I can talk George out of working with Dorothy.
0: Yeah?
1: That'll save his pride.
0: Well, you think you can do it, Gracie?
1: Well, I can try. You wait here.
2: The night is young, the skies are clear, and if you want to go walking, dear, it's delightful, it's delicious.
1: Hello, dear.
0: Hello, dear.
2: Gee, my voice sounds richer and deeper than ever tonight. I can hardly believe it's me singing unless I look in the mirror and see my mouth open.
1: Well, close it and come on home.
2: But I haven't done my duet with Dorothy yet. Now go away and let me rehearse. The night is young, the skies
1: see? Are... I'm already the forgotten woman.
2: You're the what?
1: The forgotten woman. The wife of a big star who goes up and up and up while his forgotten wife goes down and down and down.
2: Look, Gracie.
1: Oh, your public will take you away from me. Lonesomeness will drive me down and down until I'm just a shell. A beautiful husk who's lost her corn.
2: Listen, dear.
1: You go up and up and up, and I'll go down and down and down.
2: Honey,
1: I'll sink lower and lower and become coarser and coarser until I reach the gutter.
2: Oh, honey, you could never do that.
1: Gutter butt, Mac.
2: Gracie, what's eating you?
1: Oh, all right. You may as well know the truth. I'm afraid that you and Dorothy will fall madly in love.
2: That's silly.
1: How is it? Listen, George, when the lighted match of her charm is dropped into the gas tank of your personality, there's got to be an explosion.
2: This is ridiculous. Now, run along and let me rehearse.
1: You won't come home with me?
2: No.
1: Very well, dear.
2: Oh.
0: Any luck, Gracie?
1: Oh, no. We've got to get Dorothy to change her mind. Bill, do you think you would get any place with Dorothy L'Amour?
0: Well, it'll be fun trying.
1: Oh, good. Now, there's our dressing room. See what you can persuade her to do.
0: Yeah, man.
3: Come in.
0: Excuse me, Miss L'Amour. Gracie wants me to talk to you about George.
4: Nothing doing. I found out that George isn't a number 7 at all. He faked the middle initial K just to make him a 7.
0: What a dirty trick.
4: Yes. Say, you're kind of handsome. What's your name?
0: Bill K. Goodwin.
4: Bill K. Goodwin?
0: Uh-huh.
4: Why, you're a real number 7.
0: Well, my friends call me Sev for short.
4: You might do as the lead in a Saucy Island picture. Can you act?
0: Can I act? Dottie, get a load of this. Oh, oonga boonga. You, Dottie, me, Bill. Me give you big bar swan soap.
4: What's that supposed to be, pigeon English?
0: No, that's swan English, Dottie. You see, swan, the white floating soap, is 4 soaps in one. The soap for your hands and face, for bathing the baby, and for dishes and light laundry. 4 swell soaps in one.
4: Do you want to be my leading man or my laundry man?
0: Huh? Oh, your leading man, Dottie. And what a picture it'll be. Just picture us in the quiet of the tropical night, listening to the gurgle and splash of the water.
4: We're on the beach.
0: No, we're bathing the baby with swan.
4: Where did that come from?
0: The swan? Oh, I brought that with me. Swan's great for bathing babies. It's as pure as fine Castile's, and a baby's soap must be mild. Swan's as mild and gentle as a baby's kiss. And if swan's that good, well, it must be terrific.
4: You're nutty. But you're cute. Say, by the way, can you sing?
0: Oh, can I sing, Dottie? Just picture me in a leopard skin, will you? Singing the Hawaiian war chant. Take a cake of swan and break a cake of swan in two. Half you put into the bathroom for your hands and face, and the other half in your kitchen sink. Koma Mahi Lever Brothers. Oh, wait, hey, hey, hey, hey.
4: Hey, hey, hey, hey, hey, cut it out.

0: cut
1: What's
0: it
1: the
0: out.
1: Matter? What's the matter, Dottie?
0: Well, you're supposed to be my tropical lover, and all you talk about is swan. Do I remind you of a swan or something?
1: Well, you both have a beautiful neck.
0: Well, it looks like that's more than we're going to have.
1: Oh. Well, let's make up for lost time. Come here, Dottie.

0: Why, you curly-headed wolf.
1: Well, Bill, did you accomplish anything?
2: That I did.
1: Well, Dorothy, are you going to sing the duet with George?
0: Sure, Gracie, I'll do it for you.
1: Oh, thank you.
0: And thank you for such a cute leading man.
1: Oh, is he going to be your leading man?
0: Sure. He's a little wolfish, but he's cute.
1: Wolfish?
0: And how? We hadn't been alone 2 minutes till he kissed me.
1: Oh, my goodness, I was afraid this might happen.
0: What?
1: Oh, your match has dropped into his gas tank. Oh, excuse me, Dorothy. Dear, which shall it be, a career for George or a husband for me? Oh, a husband for me. I'll kick his career right out the window.
3: The night is young, the stars are clear.
1: George, do you still insist on singing that duet with Dorothy?
3: Certainly.
1: Oh, well, all right. Let me have that arrangement you're going to do. I want to make a few changes in it.
3: Okay, here, but hurry. It's almost time for the number.

0: Thank you, boys. It's nice to be at the canteen again. And now I'd like to introduce a new singing team, Dorothy Lamour and Sugarthroat Burns. They will sing a song which has just been especially arranged by me.
1: The night is young, the skies are clear, and if you want to go walking, dear,
2: it's
1: delightful,
2: it's
1: delicious,
2: it's
1: lovely. I understand the reason why you're sentimental, 'cause so am I.
2: It's
1: delightful,
2: it's
1: delicious,
2: it's
1: lovely. You can tell at a glance what a swell night this is for romance. You can hear dear Mother Nature murmuring low.
3: Oh.
1: Let yourself go so please, sweet, my chickadee. And when I kiss you, just say to me,
2: it's
1: delightful,
2: it's
1: delicious,
2: it's
1: delectable,
2: it's
1: delirious,
2: it's
1: dilemma,
2: it's
1: dilemma,
2: it's
1: deluxe,
2: it's
1: de-lovely.
3: Gracie, what did you do to me? That'll finish my career.
0: Yeah, I know. Come along, dear. You're my gas tank, and we'll use my matches.
3: I'm confused.
4: George and Gracie will be right back, so I've only a few seconds to remind you that whether you're a pin-up girl or a grandmother, your complexion deserves the purest, mildest soap that money can buy. You want a soap that's pure as fine Castile's? You want Swan. You want a soap that's so mild it's kind to even a baby's tender skin? Again, you want Swan. Yes, and you want a soap that'll give you a thick, rich lather at the touch of a hand. So, sister, you really want Swan. And when you get Swan, remember, it's also great for the baby and perfect for dishes and light laundry. So put your wartime pennies on a four-time winner, the new white floating soap, Swan. Now here again are George and Gracie.
5: Well, Gracie, I've got a big thrill for you.
0: Yeah, what is it?
5: Next week, our guest star will be Alan Ladd.
0: Oh. Really?
3: Well, aren't you thrilled? Well, gee, Gracie, he thrills all the women.
0: Well, dear, they're not married to you.
5: Oh, good night.
4: Our guest tonight, Dorothy Lamour, will be seen shortly in the Paramount picture And the Angels Sing. The makers of Swan, the new white floating soap, join George and Gracie in inviting you to tune into your Columbia station again next Tuesday, same time. Our guest, Alan Ladd. The following week, Paul Lucas. Remember, George Burns, Gracie Allen, CBS, next Tuesday night. Now, till next Tuesday, this is Bill Goodwin saying, well, I, Swan, how about you? This is CBS, the Columbia Broadcasting System.
6: Old City Hall. Tacoma's Old City Hall is 120 years old. But when I was born here in Tacoma, it was only 60. The accelerating pace of time and change in my life takes my breath away. To me, preserving solid links between past, present, and future is not just a civic-minded option, but vital for our human needs for connection, for community, and for continuity spanning the flow of time. How much easier it is to convey a sense of the living history of our forebears and founders, not in the construction of new memorials and commemorative plaques, but in the surviving monuments to their lives of industry and optimism embodied by buildings like Old City Hall. How much better it is to read the writings on the walls of history when the walls still stand. We leave a matchless inheritance when we are conscientious, comprehensive stewards of our ancestral legacy, both in nature and in the artifacts of our civilization. They say that the chisel marks of a stonecutter are as distinctive as a signature or thumbprint. One can openly see the different chiseled strokes on the huge, rough-hewn stone pillars of the foundation of Old City Hall. Stand for a while among the stones, and it is like a conversation between the ringing hammers as individual laborers build the foundation for a great city, a shining city on a hill, a city of destiny. Old City Hall is a hands-on testimonial to the creative skills of past artisans, architects, stonecutters and foundry workers, masons, machinists, and woodworkers. It sings praises to pioneer entrepreneurial visionaries and urban designers, planners, and developers, and to the business people and civil servants that finance and maintain our city unto our own day. Though we sometimes think we invented it, it was a global economy even then. People the world over did the manual labor of America's blooming, both in America and abroad. The makers of the bells at the top of the clock tower and the furnace room doors in the basement of Old City Hall aren't identified by mere nameplates and decals. Manufacturers proudly, indelibly molded their names into the very fabric of their productions, fiery bronze and cast iron, the stuff from which the memorial bells and furnace doors are made to be seen and admired for generations to come. I suspect that our present mass consumer economy of disposable goods, planned obsolescence, and change for the sake of change would have mystified the people who envisioned and built Old City Hall. Embedded in their idea of what Tacoma could be, personified by the architect E.A. Hatherton, is a pinnacle of Western civilization. In his design, he evokes the Florentine Renaissance of global finance and high culture, proclaiming this is our heritage ideal and starting point from which we Tacomans will move forward into a better, brighter future. I can claim these things, confident that they are true, only because this magnificent building still stands. I could see the truth with my own eyes and touch the truth with my own hands. I can actually enter the truth through the front door. But what if it were gone, another lost relic of bygone days, seen only in old sepia photos? Then you would have to take my claims largely on faith, surrounded by uncertainty, details erased forever by time. But as long as the walls of Old City Hall stand, as long as it remains occupied by the aspirations and practical pursuits of the living, then our case for preservation is made, our position proved by outstanding evidence. I am an artist, and I believe with admiration and a touch of envy that architecture at its best is the greatest art, the sculpture of human enclosure occupying space with beauty while accommodating the human need for shelter. In a vibrant, forward-looking culture, we can anticipate new classics of art and architecture to emerge and inspire us from time to time. But with the loss and potential loss of structures like the Luzon Building and Old City Hall, we will never again live among works of such pioneering beauty, progenitors of our modern skyline adorned with ebullient decoration and idealism. It seems more than fitting that a compass card of bold clock faces marks time on the tower of Old City Hall. They remind us and each succeeding generation of the need to care for and preserve the past, even as we preoccupy ourselves with creating our own modern legacies we hope will continue to inhabit the future. If this is our real motivation and true purpose in this life, then we must somehow find a way to communicate with our youngest citizens and all the generations yet to be. We wish to say to them, please accept and care for our gifts to you, even as we have benefited and cared for our inheritance of the past. Preserve the good we have created so that we shall not have lived anonymously or in vain. This, then, is our common inheritance, past, present, and future, our legacy of the commons personified by lovely open spaces surrounded by stately structures such as Old City Hall.

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2: New York City, the makers of Clipper Craft Clothes for Men, and more than 1,200 leading retail stores from coast to coast, present that immortal character created by Sir Arthur Conan Doyle, the world's most famous detective, Sherlock Holmes, starring John Stanley.

0: this week's story, The Adventure of the Bruce Partington Plant.
1: It's just midnight, Holmes.
2: Yes. And our quarry, Watson, should be coming through that door at any moment. Better have your service revolver at the ready.
1: I'm fully prepared, Holmes.
2: Good.
1: Holmes, the signal.
2: Yes.
1: Two knocks on the door. Our friend has arrived.
2: He has indeed.
1: Now, spring the trap.
2: Stand aside, Watson.
1: What are you going to do, Holmes?
2: I'm going to unlock the door and introduce you to a murderer.
0: Well, Dr. Watson, I see you're hard at work on your memoirs, as usual. What adventure are you working on tonight?
1: I call it The Adventure of the Bruce Partington Plans, Mr. Harris. Incidentally, did you know that Holmes had a brother, Mycroft Holmes?
0: Mycroft Holmes? No, I didn't.
1: I met him for the first time in this adventure. A great man, Mycroft Holmes. As prominent in his own sphere as my comrade was in his. And he appeared at a time when the fate of the Empire hung in the balance. But first, Mr. Harris, I know that you have something to say about Clippercraft clothes.
0: I have, Dr. Watson. 37 long years of making fine clothes are behind Clippercraft. 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And now, Dr. Watson, what's this adventure of the Bruce Partington plans all about? What are the plans?
1: All in good time, my dear Mr. Harris. All in good time. If my memory does not fail me, this adventure began in November of 1895. A dense yellow fog had settled down over London, so that from our windows at Baker Street, it was impossible to see the loom of the opposite houses. It was on this white, shrouded night that a cab came out of the mist and stopped just outside of Woolwich Arsenal. A woman descended and paid off the driver.
3: There you are, cabby.
4: I say...
3: Oh, who are you?
4: I'm sorry, Viola Cadogan.
3: Oh, Cadogan, darling. It's impossible to recognize anyone in this beastly fog. I was afraid that some stranger was trying to... But it is you, and...
4: Of course it's I, Violet. Now, will you stop chattering?
3: Cadogan!
4: Oh, forgive me, darling. Nerves. On edge, I'm afraid I...
3: What's the matter, darling?
4: Matter?
3: Oh, something's worrying you. You're nervous, upset. You seem afraid of something. What is it, Cadogan?
4: It's nothing, nothing.
3: You've never worked this late at the Arsenal before, Cadogan. We'll be fortunate if we get to the theater at all.
4: The theater? Oh, I am sorry, Violet. I can't make it tonight.
3: Can't make it? But, Cadogan, we've tickets for the theater and...
4: Oh, but something's come up. Something urgent. Violet, you had better take a cab. Go home.
3: Cadogan, why do you keep staring at the Arsenal? For heaven's sake, darling, what's this all about?
4: I can't tell you.
3: Not even your own fiancé?
4: No.
3: I see.
4: I know, darling, I know. I know what you're thinking. You're thinking I don't trust you, but this is extremely confidential. A matter of state of government. And unless I... Violet.
3: Yes?
4: Look over there. You see a man in a bowler hat and a waterproof just coming out of the entrance?
3: Why, yes, but what...
4: I've got to follow him. I can't afford to lose him.
3: Cadogan, what...
4: Goodbye, Violet!

0: Where'd you sit?
1: Follow that cab just ahead. Don't lose it in the fog.
0: Oh, that's a rum go in this pea soup, Governor. Might as well ask a
1: bloke. There's a crit in it if you hang on.
0: Hop in, Governor. We'll have to be quick.

0: short trip, Governor. There's your coach there in front of Woolwich Station. Your bloke we need to take the underground, seems like.
1: Here you are, Tabby. Ticket clock.
2: Yes, sir.
1: Did the gentleman in the bowler hat and waterproof just come through the passenger tunnel here?
2: Yes, sir. Just ahead of you. Bought a ticket and just stepped aboard that train.
1: Quick, give me a ticket.
2: That too,
1: sir. Anywhere. The station for London Bridge. Only hurry or I'll miss that train.
2: Yes, sir.

0: You say your brother Mycroft will arrive here at Baker Street in half an hour, Holmes?
1: Yes, Watson. I'm in receipt of an urgent telegram from Mycroft. He's coming straight from his government office at Whitehall to seek my counsel on a most serious matter.
0: Indeed? On what serious matter?
1: The Cadogan West affair.
0: The Cadogan West affair? What's that?
1: Well, read the newspapers, Watson. If you'd peruse the Daily Telegraph there on the chair, you'd find that last night a junior government clerk named Cadogan West met his fiancée, a Miss Violet Westbury, for an evening at the theater.
0: Well, I mean to say, what of it?
1: With no explanation whatever, he darted off into the fog in pursuit of some mysterious quarry. And early this morning, he was found dead.
0: You mean murdered?
1: Precisely, Watson. His lifeless body was found lying in a tunnel of the underground a few feet from the track just beyond Aldgate Station.
0: Good Lord.
1: Curiously enough, there was no railway ticket found on him.
0: You consider that significant, Holmes?
1: Quite. But even more significant is the fact that my brother Mycroft seems to have taken an intense personal interest in this case. You know, Watson, my brother Mycroft has a unique and confidential status in the inner cabinet and enjoys the counsel of both the Prime Minister and the Queen in delicate matters of empire.
0: Then why is he so concerned with the death of an obscure junior clerk?
1: Patience, my dear Watson, patience. I'm a criminologist, not a clairvoyant. Only Mycroft can answer that question.
2: My dear Sherlock, I have never seen the Prime Minister so upset. And the Admiralty is in a state of near panic. As for myself, in view of the present delicate situation in Siam, it is most awkward that I leave the office for a moment.
1: Then let us arrive at the kernel of this affair at once, Mycroft. Why is Whitehall so concerned about the death of Cadogan West, the minor clerk?
2: Because the fate of England, and indeed the Empire itself, may hinge upon a quick and early solution of this regrettable affair.
0: Good heavens, sir, as serious as that, is it?
2: Indeed, Dr. Watson.
1: Pray continue, Mycroft.
2: You have heard of the Bruce Partington plans.
1: Vaguely.
0: Some plans concerning a new nautical machine, are they not?
2: Specifically, gentlemen, they are the designs for a new and revolutionary nautical craft called the submarine, which can be propelled under water.
0: Submarine, huh? Extraordinary. Dash it, Holmes, the next thing you know, they'll conjure up some devilish scheme to fly through the air.
1: Please do not interrupt, Watson. Proceed, Mycroft.
2: Last night, the Bruce Partington papers, 10 of them in all, disappeared from a vault in Woolwich Arsenal.
1: Aha. And was this vault easily accessible?
2: No. Those plans were the most jealously guarded of all government secrets. Only 3 men had keys to the vault.
1: Their names?
2: Sir James Walter, the government expert and official guardian of the plans, who's fallen gravely ill over this matter. The senior clerk, Mr. Sidney Johnson, and Cadogan West, the junior clerk.
1: Go on.
2: When the body of young West was discovered, 7 of the papers were found on his person. The other 3 papers, the vital, important ones, were missing. Naturally, the newspapers did not carry this information.
1: Hmm. Interesting, Mycroft. Very.
0: Perhaps young West stole the plans, offered them for sale to some foreign power, and later was murdered for his pains.
2: Perhaps, Dr. Watson. At any rate, we fear the worst. Sherlock, you see the consequences of all this?
1: Naturally. If some foreign power gains possession of the Bruce Partington data, the sea power of Britain might well suffer a mortal blow.
2: Exactly. Sherlock, you must drop everything and devote your talents to this. Those papers must be recovered. This mystery must be solved at any cost.
1: Very well. Under the circumstances, we'd better begin at once. Come, Watson, with the office.
0: Where to, Holmes?
1: To Woolwich Arsenal. I should like a few words with this senior clerk, Mr. Sidney Johnson. Say the key to that vault never left your possession last night, Mr. Johnson?
3: That is correct, Mr. Holmes. That is entirely correct.
1: And you left Woolwich Arsenal here at 5 o'clock?
3: I did. I most certainly did. I left it closing time as usual.
0: Young Cadogan West also possessed the key, did he not, Mr. Johnson?
3: He did, Dr. Watson. Both he and Sir James Walter, our superior.
1: Mr. Johnson.
3: Yes, sir.
1: Do you think Cadogan West stole the Bruce Partington papers from the vault?
3: I make no accusation, Mr. Holmes.
0: But, my dear sir, you must have an opinion.
3: I repeat, I make no accusation. And I cannot account for young West's actions. I can only say that he was unreliable, headstrong, and eternally complaining about his small remuneration here.
1: I see. Now then, Mr. Johnson, before we leave, I should like to have a look at those plans.
3: I'm sorry, Mr. Holmes, but that's impossible.
1: Indeed? Why?
3: because the originals were stolen.
0: The originals, eh? Very interesting, Mr. Johnson. Quite. This puts a new aspect on the matter. Come, Watson, we must pay a visit to Sir James Walter's home at once, the third and last owner of a key to this ransacked vault.
4: But Mycroft has informed us, Holmes, that Sir James is gravely ill.
0: True, but his brother, Colonel Valentine Walter, who's always been very close to Sir James, may be able to provide us with some necessary information.
4: Well, Holmes, I must confess I'm completely confused.
0: Are you indeed, Watson?
4: Yes, we seem to be no nearer to a solution.
0: On the contrary, my dear fellow, we are.
4: We are?
0: We are indeed. It's true, every fresh advance we've made only reveals a fresh ridge beyond. And yet we've certainly made some appreciable progress. Note first that the original plans were stolen instead of being copied.
4: Yes, but what was...
0: Note, too, that no railway ticket was found on the body of young Cadogan West, who was presumably thrown from a metropolitan train. Oh, there's Sir James Walter's house, Watson, at the end of the lane.
4: Look here, Holmes. Sir James has been a high authority in the government for 20 years. He's unimpeachable, absolutely.
0: Perhaps. But one cannot weave a cloth without first picking up all the threads. Watson.
4: A shot, Holmes.
0: Yes.
4: And it came from Sir James's house.
0: Quick, cabby. Get us to that house with all possible speed. Open up. Open the door.
4: Someone's coming, Holmes.
5: What is it? What?
0: Colonel Valentine Walter?
5: Yes, yes. What do you want?
0: My name is Sherlock Holmes. This is Dr. Watson.
4: We heard a shot a moment ago, Colonel. We were on our way to see Sir James.
5: I'm afraid that's impossible.
0: What do you mean? Come out with it, man. What do you mean?
5: My brother, Sir James, just

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1: 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And in Jamaica, the B&B Clothes Shop, 16408 Jamaica Avenue.
0: And now, let's return to our story, Dr. Watson.
2: Well, Mr. Harris, we entered Sir James Walter's house and found him dead. A revolver by his side. Colonel Valentine was greatly grief-stricken and explained that since the Bruce Partington plans were Sir James's responsibility, his brother had killed himself over the scandal of their loss. At any rate, Holmes and I didn't linger long. Time was passing swiftly. The fate of the Empire was possibly in the balance.
0: What did you do next, Dr. Watson?
2: We approached the Underground Railway authorities. A ticket seller at Woolwich Station had indeed seen young Cadogan West in hot pursuit and testified that young West bought a ticket for London Bridge. After that, Mr. Hodkins, the railway superintendent, led us to the spot in the tunnel where the body had been found.
3: So this point in the tunnel is just beyond Aldgate Station, Mr. Hodkins?
4: That's correct, Mr. Holmes.
3: But it appears that young West had a ticket only as far as London Bridge. There was no ticket for Aldgate found on his body. How do you account for that, Mr. Hodkins?
4: I don't know, Mr. Holmes. I don't understand why he stayed in the train as far as Aldgate after passing London Bridge.
3: Quite. Young West did not have a ticket for Aldgate. Therefore, he was not in the train.
4: What?
3: Moreover, he was bruised only on the head, not on the body. And no blood was found on the spot where he fell. That would indicate he was killed before he entered the tunnel.
2: Holmes, you say young West was not even in the train?
3: I infer, Watson, that he was on the train, but not in it.
2: On the train, but not... Dash it all, I must be obtuse, but it's all confoundedly unclear to me.
4: I agree with Dr. Watson, Mr. Holmes. I make no sense of
3: it. Ah, fortunate circumstance, gentlemen. There's one of our metropolitan trains coming into this tunnel. It will serve to illustrate my theory perfectly.
4: Get a step back against the tunnel wall, gentlemen.
2: Oh, yes, right you are. Thank you.
3: Note, Watson, the train is on a straight track and it proceeds smoothly and steadily. Aha, now the train's moving around this curve. Did you notice how it shook and swayed as it rounded the curve, Watson?
2: Yes, Holmes, I did. But what the devil difference does that make as far as Cadogan West is concerned?
3: An immense difference, my dear fellow. It proves that Cadogan West's dead body was riding on the roof of a railway carriage here in the tunnel.
4: What's that, Mr. Holmes? You mean to say someone placed the corpse on the roof and...
3: I do indeed, Mr. Hodkins. The corpse rode for a considerable distance. But when it reached this point, the rocking and jolting on the train threw it to the ground. Yet there were no bruises on the body, which is natural enough. Dead bodies do not bruise.
2: Good heavens, it seems incredible.
3: Mr. Hodkins, is there a point farther on from Aldgate here where the trains pause before they proceed?
4: Why, yes, Mr. Holmes, but...
3: Please answer my question.
4: Well, there's a point in the tunnel at Kensington where the Metropolitan train stopped for the signal.
3: Kensington, eh? Excellent, Mr. Hodkins, excellent. Come, Watson, we've work to do at Whitehall.
4: Whitehall?
3: Precisely. I'm in urgent need of some vital information from my brother Mycroft.
5: Sherlock, You ask me for a list of foreign agents known to have residences in London at present. I have a highly confidential list here.
6: Capital, Mycroft. I have...

0: Watson, we'd better proceed to Baker Street at once.
1: Baker Street?
0: Right. We'll need a jemmy, a dark lantern, a chisel, and your trusty service revolver.
1: And after that, Holmes?
0: After that, a visit to 13 Caulfield Gardens, Kensington.

0: Well, here we are, Watson. 13 Caulfield Gardens, home of our foreign agent, Mr. Hugo Oberstein.
1: It's pitch dark inside, Holmes.
0: Yes. Our friend is no doubt on the continent at this moment. Come, Watson, let's try the door. We've some prowling to do. It's locked as I expected. Watson.
1: Yes, Holmes?
0: You have your service revolver handy?
1: At the ready.
0: Good. Keep a sharp eye out.
2: Get back against the wall, Watson. Quick, someone's approaching.
1: Holmes, the police, the bobby on his beach, Watson.
0: Definitely there he goes. Close, Watson.
1: Yes, altogether too close. You must realize this is illegal, Holmes.
0: Of course, Lestrade and his official police would frown on this procedure. But the stakes are too high and time too short to quibble about legalities now. Step to one side a moment, Watson. Keep your revolver handy. And go to Jemmy, the lower door. There we are, Watson. Now, let's go in.
1: Holmes, what's that?
0: A Metropolitan train, Watson. The tunnel's just at the back of this building. And if I'm not wrong, the train will come to a stop here. Ah, just as I thought. Now, the window. This must be the window. Quick, Watson, the lantern.
1: Right you are, Holmes.
0: Now we'll raise the window and have a look. Huh. Observe here on the windowsill, Watson.
1: Good Lord. Bloodstains.
0: Quite. Cadogan West was led here and murdered.
1: Yes, but my dear Holmes, how was he placed on top of that railroad carriage?
0: Elementary, my dear Watson, elementary. You've only to use your eyes. Look below. You'll note that there is a flight of stone steps leading down from the house to that passageway. But that passageway is in reality the roof of the railway tunnel. You'll observe also that there's a large ventilating window in the roof of that tunnel. If you look carefully, you'll see the top of a railway carriage as it waits the signal to proceed just under that ventilating window.
1: Ah, yes, I see. In brief, the murderers carried the body of young West down the stairs and thrust it through the ventilating tunnel window upon the roof of a waiting carriage. Then the train simply moved off through the tunnel with its passenger riding the roof.
0: Precisely, Watson.
1: Holmes, I must compliment you on the brilliance of your deduction back at Aldgate Station.
0: Nothing but logic, my dear Watson. Simple logic. Without a ticket, young West couldn't have journeyed inside the carriage. Therefore, he must have journeyed outside. Come, Watson, there's no time to lose.
1: What next, Holmes?
0: A thorough search of the premises. Watson, look here. In Oberstein's cash box on his desk.
1: What is it, Holmes?
0: A series of notices from the agony column of the Daily Telegraph. All signed by one Pierrot. Apparently a communication from Oberstein to a confederate.
1: What do they say?
0: I'll read the most recent. Monday night after 9. Two taps. Only ourselves. Do not be suspicious. Payment in hard cash when goods delivered. Pierrot.
1: I must say, Holmes, I'm not quite clear.
0: I am. Watson, tomorrow morning I want you to visit the advertising office of the Daily Telegraph. And later on, we shall pay a return visit to these...

0: Just 12 o'clock, Holmes.
1: Yes. Our quarry should be here at any moment, save on our trap, Watson.
0: Oh, here's a copy of the ad I inserted this morning, Holmes. Listen. Tonight, 12, same place, two taps, most vitally important, your own safety at stake, fear of. He would have certainly seen it.
1: What? Listen.
0: Two taps on the door. The signal.
1: Yes.
0: He's here.
1: Better have your service revolver ready, Watson.
0: I'm prepared, Holmes.
1: Good. One moment, Colonel Walter.
0: Colonel Walter?

0: unlock the door button.
1: Oberstein, what the devil does this notice in the telegraph mean? It
0: means the game's up, Colonel Walter. No, don't move. I warn you, Dr. Watson's an excellent shot.
2: Yes, and under circumstances such as these, sir, I assure you I should not hesitate to use my service revolver.
1: I don't know what all this is about, Mr. Holmes. There's been some mistake. I came here merely to visit Mr. Oberstein.
0: In response to a notice in the agony column of the Daily Telegraph. Eh, my dear Colonel?
2: Yes, a notice we wrote ourselves.
1: You wrote it?
0: We did indeed.
1: But then you know?
0: Everything, my dear Colonel. We know that young Cadogan West saw you open the vault at Woolwich Arsenal with a key you duplicated from your brother's key.
1: But how?
0: Elementary, my dear Colonel. The thief had to be an outsider without time, opportunity, or skill to copy the originals. Therefore, he was first to purloin the original plans themselves. An examination of Sir James's key on his watch chain as he lay dead in your house revealed to me a thin, waxen coat on the metal. Hence, the key had been copied. And finally, your appearance here automatically indicts you.
1: I see. And I suppose you know everything else.
0: I do. Young West followed you on the underground to London Bridge. When he left the train, the collector took his ticket at the gate there. Hence, no ticket was found on his person. Then he followed you halfway across London to Caulfield Gardens, Kensington. You became aware that he was following you, and you and Oberstein contrived to murder him. Then you lowered him through the roof of the tunnel outside this window and onto the railway carriage.
2: An ingenious way to get rid of a corpse, Colonel. Treason was not enough for you. You had to stain your hands with murder.
1: Mr. Holmes, Dr. Watson, I need money. I need money desperately. And the Bruce party to plans, they were the only answer.
0: Where are the three missing papers now?
1: Hugo Oberstein has them in Paris. He intends to sell them to the highest bidder among the foreign powers. If I could make but some small amends for my treachery.
0: You can.
1: How, Mr. Holmes? Tell me how.
0: You will write to Oberstein immediately. Tell him there is another paper you found, and without it, the three he now possesses are useless. Tell him to return at once with the three papers intact. Is that clear?
1: Yes. Yes.
0: Very well. Oh, Watson.
2: Yes, Holmes?
0: You may put away your revolver now. I think Colonel Walter intends no violence and is fully aware of his folly. And unless I miss my guests, Mr. Oberstein will return. And the Empire will once again breathe easier.
3: Well, that was an exciting adventure, Dr. Watson. And did Hugo Oberstein return to England?
2: Yes, Mr. Harris, he did. And he was apprehended with the missing paper, which he had intended to offer at auction in all the naval centers of Europe.
3: Well, was Holmes offered any reward for his good work on behalf of the Empire, Doctor?
2: He was, but he refused all honors. Shortly thereafterward, however, my friend appeared with a remarkably fine emerald tie pin. He didn't mention the donor, but I suspect it came from a certain gracious lady whose august name we all know.
3: I see. But now, Dr. Watson, how about next week's story?
2: Next week, Mr. Harris, I shall relate to you the adventure of the frightened bookkeeper. It involves a thrilling chase through London, a clock that did not chime, and a brilliant barrister for the defense.
4: 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Sherlock Holmes is played by John Stanley, Dr. Watson by Ian Martin. 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If you don't know your Clipper Craft dealer, write Clipper Craft, 200 Fifth Avenue, New York City. 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
4: A Sound of Words, or 10 variations on a theme of language found by the shores of Puget Sound. First variation. If there is such a thing as good graffiti, perhaps it's painted on the concrete box near the pebbles and rocks of Chambers Bay. Things I hate. 1. Vandalism. 2. Irony. 3. Lists. Second variation. On his way to the Sound, a man drives past two businesses that share a one-story building. He is amused by the proximity of their signs. Organ Service is not that far from Mattress Mania. Third variation. A man stands by the shoreline tracks and watches a train rumble by, boxcar after boxcar, tagged by rail yard blakes, merging word and image for poets further down the line. Fourth variation. He sits on a tree by the beach and recalls a blog about Andy Warhol's bid to paint a flower on the dome. The blogger wondered about Warhol's potential connection to Tacoma. She meant to say affinity, but wrote instead infinity. She wrote, "It's tempting to think Warhol felt infinity for Tacoma." The man smiles. If Warhol didn't feel infinity then, he certainly feels it now. Fifth variation. Between the boathouse and Owen Beach, a promenade of poems beneath his feet, Kevin Miller has written, "Use rain for promises, smooth stones for wishes, the eye of a seal to find the way home." Sixth variation. Because it's today and the tide is out, he can walk all the way to the point, past small walls of gray clay inscribed with the sentiments of love and youth, hearts, initials, and names fade before the forevers. Seventh variation. While thinking about the merits of pushing on, he pushes on and is rewarded. Raccoon tracks, first one raccoon, then two. Branches of trees pulled down by the sand, an odd forest on the shore. A deer has shown the way through. He sits on a moss-covered tree near a landscape of shells. Seagulls call, but the mussels are quiet. In the fog, he hears a boat engine stop. A fisherman says, "This is the spot. This is the spot. This is the spot." Eighth variation. The man misses his son, carves dad in the clay at his feet. The tide washes over the word. Ninth variation. The way back is always different. There's more light and the mixed emotions of return. The mountain is out and more visible now. He hears a splash and lingers to watch a dolphin rise and fall. not long ago. Someone scaled a dangerous cliff to leave behind a reminder. Carpe diem. Tenth variation. He turns from the words and resumes the journey home. A blue heron pauses, lifts, flies heavily away. The sound of the sound is small waves lapping.

0: 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We'll see you there.
1: Good afternoon, everybody. Joe Boma here on behalf of the Tacoma Historical Society with another Grit City story. My very special guest today, Ms. Erin Leslie, the 62nd Airlift Wing historian over on McCord Field. How are you doing today?
2: Doing wonderful. How are you?
1: I'm doing great. Thanks for meeting me today on, you know, an actual sunny day. We can see the mountain at the end of the runway.
2: Yes, I'm looking forward to it.
1: That's awesome. So let's dive right into it. McCord Field, the Air Force, how did they pick, you know, sunny, great flight weather Tacoma as a home for one of the biggest bases in the country?
2: Well, actually, during the 1930s, the United States War Department, which is today the Department of Defense, were looking for around like six bases on the West Coast for air defense, because obviously, mm-hmm. you know, war was heating up in both Europe and Asia. And the War Department's like, you know what, we probably need some, you know, defensive bases here. And
1: very nice.
2: McCord, which at the time was the Tacoma Airport, was chosen obviously because of its location. It's close to Seattle. It's actually sheltered by a lot of northwesterly winds because you have the Cascades, you have the Olympia, and you have settled like perfectly between these two mountain ranges. Never mind that it was kind of like, you know, this marshy, boggy field, you know, they'll fix that.
1: Great philandics.
2: So that's why Tacoma was chosen. And I believe it was in 1938, Washington State went ahead and transferred the land to the War Department, to the Army Air Corps. And they named it McCord Field after Colonel William McCord, who had just previously died in an airplane accident in Virginia, which it was fun. You know, I know everything about most things about Colonel McCord, but I didn't know that during his first assignment, he actually got in trouble as a lieutenant for riding his horse into, I believe, like the mess hall. And they told him not to do that. And I always picture, you know, Colonel McCord as this distinguished figure and everything. And then I heard that, I'm like, he was a bit of a bad boy, wasn't he? I love this.
1: And so, never heard of an LT getting in trouble either.
2: No, they never get in trouble. Angels. So 1938, that's when the land was transferred. Mm-hmm. And at the time, there were two runways and a hangar.
1: Okay.
2: When the Army got a hold of it, they added two more runways. So they had to dredge up all that bog land, put down tons and tons of gravel and other material to, you know, expand this area.
1: Yeah.
2: And they started building four large hangars, which are actually still here today.
1: Oh, cool.
2: This very large building known as the Castle. Mm-hmm. Today it's building 100. I actually get to work in that building.
1: Okay.
2: And it's this huge monstrosity. And if you actually look at it, you can kind of go, yeah, I can see how that's a castle. It was a barracks, it was a mess hall, and it was offices all in one. So you ate, slept, and worked in the same place.
1: Never had to leave the building.
2: Not dystopian at all. No. I mean, it's just like the perfect setup for today, too.
1: Exactly.
2: So lots of construction going on, hospitals, a power plant. Mm-hmm. And in June 1940, that's when the 17th Bombardment Group came to McCord, at first with their B-18s and their B-23s.
1: Wow. Real old school.
2: Real old school. And so the idea for McCord at the beginning, it was going to become a bomber training base.
1: Okay.
2: And the next month, on July 3rd, they had the official opening, and they had it on the July 4th week, so, you know, they can have this extra party.
1: Yep.
2: I mean, they had the band concert, they raised the flag for the first time, the governor came out and spoke.
1: Oh, wow.
2: They had 100 airship formation flyover.
1: Oh, that's cool.
2: Yeah, I mean, it was the party at the time.
1: Yeah.
2: And so this is before we started getting into anything remotely close to the war.
1: Mm-hmm.
2: And you had a couple other bombardment groups come in. By the end of 1941, there were 4,000 enlisted, about 250 officers, two warrant officers, and only four nurses.
1: those poor nurses.
2: Yeah, I mean, guys never get hurt, so
1: it's
2: fine. And that's also about the time the 17th Bombardment Group came in possession of their B-25 Mitchells.
1: Oh, nice.
2: So they were the first bombardment group in the United States to receive these. And the reason why that's important is because obviously on December 7th, 1941, Pearl Harbor was attacked.
1: Yes.
2: And we got into the war, but of course we're obviously really hacked off at Japan.
1: Just a little bit.
2: Just a little bit. And we know that it's going to be a long time till we get to the mainland. So this Army Air Corps, or at the time it became the Army Air Forces, this lieutenant colonel came to McCord because he's looking for a few good men for this very secret squirrel mission. And he chose McCord because the 17th Bombardment Group was the first ones to train in the B-25s.
1: Makes sense.
2: Because the B-25s are integral to this mission. He picks at least 10 McCord trained men, air crew members. And he pretty much tells them, hey, you know, this is dangerous. You probably won't make it. You may die. But I'm promising you justice. I'm promising you revenge. And, of course, these guys are like, yeah. Sure, why not?
1: It's like powerful words, you know, military guys. Like, all right, let's do this.
2: Let's do this. And so on April 1941, these B-25s took off from the deck of the USS Hornet. Bombers hadn't done this before. They hadn't launched off of an aircraft carrier.
1: Yeah.
2: And, of course, if you see any movies, you know, like a lot of guys are betting. It's like, you know, they're probably going to crash.
1: So which one's going to go right off the nose?
2: But, you know, they all made it off the carrier. They all make it over Tokyo. And, of course, this lieutenant colonel's name was Jimmy Doolittle.
1: Yep.
2: And those 10 McCord airmen became Doolittle Raiders.
1: That's incredible. I mean, growing up with Air Force family and going to the Air Force Academy, I heard all about the Doolittle Raid, but I never knew it was, you know, it started really here in Tacoma.
2: It didn't necessarily start but, you know, some of our guys, you know, came from McCord, and they trained in Florida.
1: Okay.
2: Of course, if you go to Florida and you go to the Air Force bases there, it's everywhere. They're very proud of that, and that is, it's awesome. So, fortunately, I believe most of the men survived. Some of them actually went on to become generals. One created a bomb site. And, I mean, these were very talented men. And, obviously, today, they're heroes. They'll always be memorialized. So that's one of the claims to fame for McCord. But during the war, McCord changed, I mean, in just those short years, from a bombing training base to everything. Obviously,
1: as war necessitates sometimes.
2: So fighters started to show up for air defense. Pretty soon, they, in 1944, they set up a modification center for P-39s, 38s, B-24s, and B-25s. So as a woman and as also as a veteran, I kind of get a little thrill knowing we had Rosie the Riveter down the street.
1: Nice.
2: I love that legacy that we have. So not only do we have Doolittle, but we have Rosie the Riveter. And then we also have the Women's Auxiliary Corps. They came to McCord. They had a few squadrons
1: That's awesome. I feel that's a, you know, military, you know, that few people even realize existed. Like, no, there were women pilots, like, cruising all around the world that people just totally don't think about.
2: Right. Well, these WACs, they were administrative. They were, obviously, they were in the nursing corps. They did a little bit of everything, but we also, we also had the fairing division coming in, which was the precursor to Air Mobility Command. It's like the grandfather of AMC. And planes would actually come in from Seattle, where they were built, and the fairing command, which included female pilots, would come pick up the planes and transfer them to wherever they needed to be transferred within the United States. Obviously, we were a clearing station for soldiers and supplies going to Alaska. A lot of people forget Alaska because the Japanese actually attacked the Aleutian Islands a few times, invaded it. A lot of that was going on. McCord blew up from 4,000, you know, enlisted to over 20,000 people. And, of course, the local community, you know, they came in, too, to volunteer. There were women in the community coming in to actually, you know, tailor clothes and uniforms for the soldiers coming in and out. And And, you know, it was also sometimes a party too. You had USO dances. You had these awesome Christmas parties, bands. I mean, who doesn't like a USO dance? So that was McCord during World War II. It was a hopping place, and it was very important to the Pacific War area.
1: That's incredible. And just hearing how that grew in such a short span, I can only imagine how much it helped the city, you know, blow up after its kind of, I don't want to say slow start in the early 1900s, but definitely helped it skyrocket a bit more.
2: Well, McCord did, and obviously a lot of the naval bases, you had shipbuilding here. And a lot, lots of towns in the United States grew because of the war efforts. If they weren't making planes, they were making ships. If they weren't making ships, they were making bombs and ammunition, all sorts of things. So it definitely was a homegrown effort.
1: That's incredible. So World War II ends. Good guys objectively win.
2: We win, yay.
1: What happens to the base?
2: McCord starts to change again. So there is a slight decrease of population on the base, obviously, because, you know, we won a war.
1: So everyone's downsizing a little bit after the global effort.
2: So a few things started to change in 1947. Obviously, the Army Air Forces became the U.S. Air Force. McCord Field became McCord Air Force Base. And we welcomed the 425th Night Fighter Squadron, which is exactly what it sounds like. They fight at night. They came with their P-61 Black Widows. And we also welcomed, for the first time, the 62nd Airlift. Today is the Airlift Wing. Back then it was the Troop Carrier Wing, which we'll talk more about later. So with all these fighter squadrons, they came in, they came out, they came in, they came out, until you finally had the 318th Fighter Squadron with their F-82 Twin Mustangs.
1: Cool.
2: You reached the jet age.
1: Yes.
2: And what's also nice about 1947, with the creation of the Air Force, you also have the end of segregation in the United States military. And from my research, McCord never really had a problem with integration. Obviously, beforehand, the squadrons were segregated. You had white squadrons, you had black squadrons. But in my research, I found pictures of both black airmen and white airmen in the hospital, you know, listening to the radio together. And that, just in itself in a picture, was huge at the time. So McCord had this, you know, that we pride ourselves today, we're an Air Force of all airmen. So even back then, it kind of, it gave me a little bit of a happy feeling.
1: That's incredible to find.
2: So 1947 comes and goes, McCord starts to change, and then we had this little thing in 1948 over in Germany called the Berlin Airlift.
1: That little guy.
2: McCord sent 50, or approximately 50 airmen, mechanics, truck drivers, support units over there. In 1950, McCord became more of an air defense command. So the bombers have left. We are definitely, we are gearing up for the Cold War. Which, Alaska being so close to Russia, and well, here we are next, we're the next primary military installation.
1: Quick look at the map.
2: So we started increasing construction. We lengthened the runways, a new air defense tracking system, and all of the temporary World War II facilities were either upgraded or replaced. And some of those buildings are still here today. You know, the base theater, obviously we have the castle building, the hospital, and even the power plant's still here.
1: So as a veteran myself, we always joke around, man, has this building been around since the World War? Like, oh, they actually have. That explains some things.
2: And we're lucky. In some Air Force bases, these buildings are considered new. If you were to go to like Scott Air Force Base, these buildings are built like a little bit before World War One. So we got some new facilities
1: here. Identity. There we go.
2: So we're gearing up for the Cold War, and we have the 62nd on base, a few other fighter squadrons too. And of course, there's some tensions in Korea. And
1: that little thing.
2: So we get ourselves into another war. And McCord once again becomes a clearing station for soldiers, supplies, and also, which is kind of brand new in Air Force history, is the ability to airlift the wounded back home.
1: That's incredible.
2: Because before they were put on a hospital ship and you're in a ship for weeks on your way home, especially across the Pacific. Oh my gosh. Now we can pick them up in Japan, you know, a stopover in Alaska, and bring them back to McCord, and then they're transferred either to Fort Lewis Hospital or other places in the United States.
1: That's incredible. And between, you know, that development and what everyone, you know, recognizes as MASH, just the helicopter evacuation, like, we're saving so many more lives this way now. That's an awesome thing.
2: Exactly. So no one ever thought, oh, well, let's just put them on a C-47.
1: Yeah.
2: So we started to do that. McCord became just the base for Korean operations.
1: Yeah.
2: So both our fighter jets and our airlift assets were involved in that war. So once again, this is also a time when jet technology is taking off.
1: Yep.
2: So you may have, 1 year you may have this fighter, a couple of years later you have a brand new Delta Dart.
1: And
2: because it keeps changing, it keeps evolving. Because what a lot of people don't understand is we're still in aviation infancy at this time.
1: Yes.
2: So yeah, the technology is constantly changing, but the great thing about the 1950s is the creation of NORAD. So obviously Canada and the United States, they're like, hey, what do you think about, you know, us teaming up just in case, you know, the Soviets decide to bomb one of us?
1: Yep.
2: So attack on one is an attack on both. So they created the North America Air Defense Command, NORAD. And the 25th NORAD region was here in Washington.
1: Okay.
2: And McCord became one of those stations. This is where you also see the SAGE system, which is the semi-automatic ground environment system.
1: Okay.
2: It's a real-time computer-based command and control system. It's designed to protect the United States from bombers and soon after intercontinental ballistic missiles.
1: Oh. So, but can it play tic-tac-toe? That's the real question. No.
2: No, I don't. Or that or Galaga. You can't play those.
1: Okay.
2: Not on these systems.
1: I was going to throw out my old, you know, Matthew Broderick movie references. Just going to.
2: Shall we play a game? So that all came to McCord, and today that's known as the Western Air Defense.
1: Okay.
2: So that's WADS.
1: Yep.
2: So yeah, McCord is just, it's everything.
1: Yeah.
2: So many different
1: huge
2: missions. And of course, you know, in the 1960s, the Delta Dart started to kind of fall away, and then we have these awesome, they're called the F-101 Voodoos.
1: Yep.
2: I love how these guys name these planes. The Voodoos. I love them. And they started took part in, this is another thing I love them naming, Operation White Shoes and College Shoes. they got creative with some of these names.
1: Yep.
2: Today they're very inspiring. Back then you're just like, yeah, White Shoes. That sounds like I like that name.
1: It's a name. It works.
2: So they were flying these fighter missions to Alaska a lot, obviously, because it's the Cold War and it's more defense measures. So that's the 1950s and 60s. You know, the Cold War, you can't emphasize that enough. But, of course, we have this thing called the Vietnam conflict.
1: All these little things that just keep popping off.
2: They just keep coming up. I mean, it's, I think of that that book by Ken Follett, A World Without War.
1: Mm-hmm.
2: And it's just like, yeah, I don't know if that's ever going to happen, but it sounds nice.
1: One day we can hope.
2: We'll get there one day. So here comes Vietnam. And, of course, like World War II, like Korea, McCord becomes the, here comes all the soldiers, here comes all the airlift, let's get some fighters out to Southeast Asia. And it's another boom. And you also had something very significant. During the Vietnam War, we had the Pueblo crisis.
1: Okay.
2: And this is one of those little known things of history that at the time was like, holy crap, this is big. And now we're just like, oh, Pueblo what? So in 1968, a Navy ship called the USS Pueblo was doing some reconnaissance work off the coast of North Korea. I'm not saying, like, you know, they were a mile off the coast. I'm saying they're like 100 miles off the coast of North Korea.
1: International waters.
2: They were in international waters, so they thought.
1: Ah.
2: It's up for debate even today if they were or they weren't. Okay. Obviously, North Korea is like, no, they definitely were in our waters. Yep. And we're just like, dude, guys, come on. So in January in 1968, the USS Pueblo and their crew are operating off of North Korea. And they get assailed by North Korean forces, naval forces, and air forces.
1: Yeah.
2: And so they're not a slick boat. They're not going to go very fast.
1: Mm-hmm.
2: And they try to do all these countermeasures. Man, they tried. And they started burning all sensitive documents and everything like that until they were captured. One of their crew member was even killed when the North Koreans started firing upon them.
1: Wow.
2: These guys weren't playing around.
1: Yeah.
2: So they captured the crews. And, of course, the United States is like, what do we do?

0: because they posed for this picture.
1: Yeah.
0: And they were flipping off North Korea. You know, they were flipping the bird.
1: Yeah.
0: And they took the commander and they're like, listen, we're going to start killing your guys in front of you unless you confess that, you know, you're guilty. And he said, okay.
1: That was a fun choice.
0: Yeah, I have to write out the confession. So he's writing this out and he gets to where he's like, I pee on North Korean.
1: Mm-hmm.
0: I pee on, you know, the great Kim Jong, was it ill or un at the time? But he's spelling it P-A-E-A-N. So they don't get it.
1: Yeah.
0: So it's not a real confession.
1: Mm-hmm.
0: Well, of course, here in the United States, we're like, nope, we got to go and get our guys.
1: Yeah.
0: This was a massive buildup. Kind of like if you were to see one of our adversaries bombing one of our bases today,
1: mm-hmm.
0: we get the 82nd Airborne and we go.
1: Yeah.
0: That's what this was back then. So you had not only 318th Fighter Squadron here with their F-106s going over there,
1: mm-hmm.
0: you also had the 62nd Military Airlift Wing. They're taking all these extra soldiers and everything over to South Korea. This was just a massive buildup in the middle of the Vietnam War.
1: Yeah, not like they're busy or anything.
0: No, they're not busy. They're not making, you know, regular trips over to Southeast Asia. So they go. Right. They built it up to the point where they were doing constant flights
1: mm-hmm.
0: over to South Korea. And this happened until December 1968, when the naval men were finally released. And I do encourage anybody, if they're interested in that, to definitely read up on it. It's very interesting,
1: yeah.
0: like, little note in history.
1: Yeah, no, definitely.
0: So, in 1968, the 325th Fighter Wing, it becomes deactivated. Because wings, they come and go. And the 62nd Military Airlift Wing became the host unit.
1: Okay.
0: And it would stay that way until 2010.
1: Wow, 50-year run.
0: And so, well, you have the war going on, and the base is still doing other activities, such as this little notation in, you know, Washington history. I don't think anybody knows about this guy named D.B. Cooper.
1: Nah.
0: Yeah, probably.
1: Insignificant.
0: It's very insignificant, but we have that little notation in our history, because after it happened, two of our fighter jets went up and started tracking the plane as it made its way to Reno.
1: Oh, wow.
0: The base also volunteered parachutes,
1: mm-hmm.
0: but I think they got that from the parachutes from someplace else.
1: Yeah.
0: And they even, volunteers from McCord even went out to help search the area after all this was over.
1: Oh, that's cool.
0: So McCord even has their little emphasis on that. I think my favorite part about McCord is that it is such a community.
1: Mm-hmm.
0: And you find that with military bases all across the United States.
1: Naturally.
0: And their ability to welcome people. When the Vietnam War ended, there were a couple of years where we just really weren't in it until 1975 when Saigon fell.
1: Yep.
0: And we'll definitely talk about this when we talk more about the 62nd Airlift Wing.
1: Mm-hmm.
0: There was Operation Baby Lift and New Arrival. So all these Vietnamese infants and all these refugees were coming to the United States, and a lot of them came through McCord.
1: Yeah, I mean, it was the hub going out the whole time. May as well be the hub coming back.
0: Right. So McCord and Travis Air Force Base, they were the two predominant military installations where these refugees were coming into the United States.
1: Mm-hmm.
0: And the airmen and the soldiers obviously came out for us, but the families did too. They set up a refugee welcoming center.
1: Mm-hmm.
0: They took care of these infants and these children when they came in before they went to their new homes.
1: That's incredible.
0: They were volunteering. I mean, there were so many people volunteering that they almost had to turn away people. And donating clothes and food. Even the Girl Scouts, the brownies came out to support. And it was wonderful. And then it just warms my heart, because I think a lot of outside people who aren't very familiar with the military, they see it as this very cold institution.
1: Mm-hmm.
0: You know, obviously we have all these strict rules,
1: mm-hmm.
0: but they don't get that we're still a family and we're going to take care of anybody that comes into our home.
1: Yeah.
0: So that, like I said, it just warms my heart. I love

0: love that part of McCord history.
1: Yeah.
0: And it's the same way today. You still get that feeling of everybody's more than willing to help one another.
1: That's just an incredible thing to be a part of.
0: And like I said, I mean, I like it. That's why I'm a military veteran. I was in the Coast Guard. And, of course, I had years in the outside, the civilian sector. And it's just like, you know what? I came back to the military, only this time as a civilian. So that's why I came back. So, you know, McCord keeps going on through the 1970s. In the 1980s, we started integrating women into the service, which is just, yay, finally. You know, there's no more all-male dormitories anymore. We put the women in there, too. So another one of those tiny little blips on Washington history, you had this little mountain in May 1980 that decided to, you know, erupt.
1: Yeah. I heard about that once or twice, I think.
0: Yeah, May 1980, Mount St. Helens, it had a pretty big eruption. And McCord actually sent out units. We had the C-130s from our tactical airlift squadron. They went out with to provide comm support for the search and rescue efforts.
1: Okay.
0: And the only active duty Air Force unit to help with the search and rescue was the 602nd Tactical Air Control Wing.
1: Okay.
0: And so they were flying their helos, their CH-53s out. And lots of great pictures in my archive about that.
1: Oh, that's cool.
0: I think one of my favorite stories out of that was, obviously, this ash is diverting a lot of aircraft.
1: Yeah.
0: some of them are coming to McCord, waiting for the ash to dissipate so they can move on. So we actually had a distinguished visitor come in.
1: Mm-hmm.
0: Royalty came to McCord.
1: Really?
0: Yeah. So after the Mount St. Helens eruption, Prince Philip, his plane was diverted from Vancouver and landed here at McCord.
1: Huh.
0: He came in, he signed the guest book. The wing commander greeted him. I don't know if they had tea or if there was refreshments, but he was here for a few hours. And we have some pretty awesome pictures of that. I'm like, yeah. Okay.
1: There you go.
0: You know, even though we're big, you know, we love our government and everything. It's still nice because we're all like, oh, royalty. Okay.
1: Something we don't have. It's neat.
0: Yeah. So Mount St. Helens was a pretty big thing during the time. I believe it was like a week later, there was a second eruption.
1: Yep.
0: And we had to evacuate 26 aircraft. And we did it in 4 hours and 18 minutes.
1: That is impressive.
0: That's extremely impressive. And then, of course, in August, there was another eruption. We got ash, which was actually just a little dusting. If you look at the pictures of Fairchild at the time.
1: Oh, my.
0: They got buried. And the interesting thing is, during the first eruption, they were going to have an air show.
1: Really?
0: It's like the day before the air show. They got covered in ash. They had to evacuate all these guest planes. It was crazy. It's like, thanks, Mother Nature.
1: Yeah.
0: You ruined my weekend again.
1: Making light of that.
0: Making light of that. You know, I'm a historian. I got to look at it
1: different. Exactly. I know fully.
0: So the 80s go on. The SAGE system is retired. And we get a new air defense computer. Maybe on this one you can play your games, your Atari games. And also, the Air Force announced that, you know, we're going to start moving fighter planes down to the Oregon National Guard. They're going to take over this mission.
1: Okay.
0: So the air defense is going to stay, but all the assets are going to be moved. So that's when you start seeing this transition.
1: Okay.
0: Though the fighters are being moved, we do get the A-10 Warthogs.
1: Oh, everyone's favorite.
0: I love those. It was the 354th Fighter Squadron. Mm. And if you've never heard an A-10, you don't know what it's like to be an American. It is the sound of freedom. If you go next door to Lewis, these soldiers would be like, oh, yeah, that's a good day when those guys show up.
1: Yeah, so in my prior life, I got to control those guys all the time in little mountain valleys. And seeing a plane like that fly over your head about 10, 20 meters off the side of a mountain is kind of awe-inspiring before, you know, you even hear the famous Bert.
0: Oh, yeah, I mean, you feel it deep in your heart.
1: Just that rumble.
0: You feel so patriotic. I love these guys. And we have one of their planes in our airport, too. So it's just kind of like, yeah, we're awesome.
1: Go.
0: So those guys come in 1993. Mm-hmm. Their primary duties to support Fort Lewis at the time.
1: Yep.
0: And they also become one of the most deployed units within the Air Force.
1: That's understandable.
0: Later on in the 90s, the Northwest Air Defense Sector actually becomes the Western Air Defense Sector.
1: Okay.
0: So now we have WADS.
1: There we go.
0: Which is just next door to where we're recording today.
1: Yep.
0: And WADS is very special, obviously, because they protect the western portion of the United States.
1: Mm-hmm.
0: They have this wonderful history, and they're incredibly significant after 9/11.
1: Oh, yeah.
0: Not only are they keeping watch on the skies at 9/11, because the government shut down all air travel.
1: Just watching, you know, the air travel map from that day is just incredible to see it just disappear.
0: It's just a blank sky.
1: Yeah.
0: And so these guys have to, and ladies, have to keep an eye on the sky. It's like, hey, you know, we got the 747 coming in. What is it? Oh, it's just a guy running out of fuel. They can't make it to where they need to go.
1: Mm-hmm.
0: But they're also sending out fighters. So this is Operation Noble Eagle, mm-hmm. where we have over, I believe, 100 fighters across the nation that are patrolling domestic skies.
1: Mm-hmm.
0: And with that, that's 13,000 people that have to help. And that's over 150 tankers keeping these fighters in the air.
1: Wow.
0: It is so impressive. And you're talking over 20,000 air missions during this time.
1: That's a wild number. Just thinking how much effort goes behind a single sortie, let alone.
0: Right. I mean, it's constant. It's 24/7. Yeah. And this went on for quite a few months. WADS is just, we always hear when we give tours and everything about the 62nd, about our fighter squadrons, about Doolittle.
1: Hmm.
0: And it's like, guys, here's the Western Air Defense. These guys are crucial.
1: Yeah.
0: And that's why I love McCord during this time.
1: Yeah, definitely.
0: So after 9/11, the base also jumped in. Is a very obviously stressful time for those few weeks.
1: Yes.
0: Security was just, I'm pretty sure even the deer and the rabbits on McCord got carted at the gates. We housed lots of FEMA teams on their way to New York, D.C., Pennsylvania.
1: Naturally.
0: And we also did a lot of airlifting for 9/11 as well, and getting these teams and supplies and emergency equipment and blood to where they needed to be.
1: Yeah.
0: And once again, McCord started to change.
1: Mm-hmm.
0: We entered this new era of this global war on terrorism and Afghanistan and Iraq, and we were constantly deploying people, mm-hmm. not only from McCord, but also from Fort Lewis. And in 2010, February 1st, McCord had one of the most massive changes in its mm-hmm. history, where it ceased to be McCord Air Force Base.
1: Okay.
0: And Fort Lewis ceased to be Fort Lewis, and it became mm-hmm. Joint Base Lewis-McCord.
1: One big happy family.
0: One big happy family under the Army's jurisdiction.
1: Boo. I mean, what? I'm not a former Air Force guy. Don't mind.
0: Well, it just opened up a new era. And it created a closer partnership. And since then, it definitely has a different feeling.
1: Yeah.
0: It has a bigger mission feeling.
1: Okay.
0: So that's a little bit about the history of McCord.
1: Yeah.
0: There's obviously awesome. A lot more. If anyone out there has base access, I encourage them, you know, come to McCord. Our museum's open. It's been closer the past 2 years because of the pandemic.
1: Glad it's back.
0: But it's back. It's open. Was at the quote-unquote ribbon-cutting ceremony a couple weeks ago, and it was just like, oh, this is great. We have a fantastic air park. It's, in my personal opinion, it's one of the nicer air parks in our museum and history program.
1: Awesome.
0: And I know our curator, he's very proud of it.
1: Mm.
0: But yeah, so that's McCord history in a nutshell.
1: Before we let you go, do you have any favorite, like, quirky little history stories or, you know, little anecdotes that people would definitely not know about that's, you know, safe for a podcast?
0: So I have one. I love hearing it, but it's a pet peeve at the same time. So in the castle, Building 100, as we call it, mm-hmm. you know, built in, you know, the very early 40s, people would come up to me all the time. They're like, yeah, the basement's haunted.
1: Oh,
0: and
1: no.
0: It's like, well, why is the basement haunted? Well, there's a morgue down there. Why was there a morgue down there?
1: What?
0: And so everybody tells me about the morgue in the basement. Yeah. It's like, y'all, the hospital was just right across the street. There wasn't a morgue in the basement. And I'm still waiting for this day to somebody prove me wrong. You know, bring me the building print that says there was a morgue in the basement, and I will, every single tour I give, I will mention that. So that's one of my little things. But we definitely have some ghost stories
1: okay.
0: in the building. I think half of them are made up, which just makes it even better.
1: Yeah.
0: So that's something, one of those anecdotes I really love, history and ghost stories.
1: Good to know. Also, I might have to go digging through the basement of Building 100 now. And
0: yes.
1: See what we can find.
0: Yes, let's crawl around there. It's great.
1: All right. Well, thank you very much for that awesome story. You shine so much light on things I never knew. Basically, McCord has a home base of the evolution of military aviation, as helping with the Doolittle raid, helping evolve medical evacuations across the world, the Pueblo crisis, Operation Baby Lift, the Mount St. Helens response, Western Hit Effects Center, 9/11, and just all the moving pieces around the world of the U.S. military. It pretty much comes out of McCord in one way or another, so... Wow, thank you for that knowledge drop.
0: No, thank you for inviting me.
1: Yeah, and for all you listeners out there, that was Joe Boma with Ms. Erin Lasley, 62nd Airlift Wing historian, and that was another Grid City story.
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1: If you care about your community.
2: We do care about our community. Hey, there's the microphone. Hey, welcome back. It's The Wallpaper. Check out Adults with Learning Disabilities organization. Doing some great work, helping people. It's never too late. Literacy is power, for real. So pick up a book, help someone else pick up a book, you know what I'm saying? Welcome back. It's The Wallpaper, early morning edition. We started drinking coffee again. We totally botched it on Friday. I hope you were here for that, to see the big old bubbles that couldn't fit through. So we're going to try it all again. We got the same crate, added a few other things, listened to some music over the weekend, and were inspired. But anyhow, let's have some fun. I think we got DJ LBIP coming in around 10. And then at noon, we got DJ Abstractions with the Classic Music Lounge. So you got a lot of live DJs spinning your tunes right here on KTQA for the next couple of hours. So congratulations. Without further ado, let's play some tunes. Cheers.

0: trapped rabbit, carpet beetle, hoo-hoo grub, rice weevil, flatworm, mealybug, field cricket, grass grub, caterpillar, head louse, utopia.
1: I can't bear what they say about you. 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
1: Asparagus, avocados, apricots.

Hey, welcome back. It's The Wallpaper. Thanks for tuning in and listening to some of our favorite songs with us. Right now we're listening to Shocky Roth on the flute and the zither, featuring Deborah Henson Conant on the harp. It was You Are the Ocean. Before that, we listened to This Mortal Coil, covering Jeff Buckley's Song of the Siren. Probably one of the most beautiful songs ever performed. Off of Girl with a Basket of Fruit, we listened to Shoo Shoo. I don't even know the title. I think it's, what is it? The Wrong Thing. Starts off the B-side of that record. Excellent B-side. Heard from Nina Simone, Go to Hell, King Crimson, Talk to the Wind. Buddy Lucas played Try a Little Tenderness on his honkin' sax. Vanilla Fudge, covering Curtis Mayfield's People Get Ready. Love that song too. New one to the Wallpaper Archives. This is called Summer Sweet, featuring Tasia Bell, John Burnoff, Dallas Smith, with Marcus Allen and Robert Powell. Some cool stuff. Heard a little bit from Walt Disney Presents, Song from the Jungle Book. Santo and Johnny pulling us out of Spiritualized and their tune Let It Flow. Got a little bit more to play for you. We got DJ LBIP in the house. I'm going to be playing some tune. Lots of beats. Get that booty beat up. Dance it down this early in the day. So that'll be coming up in a little bit, and we're going to play a couple more for you now. If you got to take off, that's too bad. You can hear more Wallpaper on Friday at 11 p.m. and Sunday at 9 a.m. We smear our favorite records together. Thanks again for being here. Have a great day.

0: once again. Thanks for tuning in to The Wallpaper here at KTQA. We're going to go back to bed. But keep it dialed. We got LBIP going to wake me right back up with some funky beats, funky tunes. We'll be playing for the next several hours. Couple hours.
1: Yeah.
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0: Anyhow, so. Right on. 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Thanks again.

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I teach martial arts in the community at the Colored Women's Association, and I'm here at the radio station. It's for my community, but it's for these young kids as well, because somewhere we have to make our future. KTQA came into my life and showed me that they're reachable. You can talk with, you know, it helps bring people together. My story has a better chance of being heard now than it did before I met KTQA. In martial arts, we talk about a sleeping giant that lies in everyone. And it's up to you to awaken that sleeping giant. No one else can awaken that sleeping giant. And so that sleeping giant in me has been awakened. And so we have to be better givers. You know, however you can give, everything that's in the studio is something important. Even if it's vacuuming the floor, it's important, okay? And so the thing is if you care about your community and you want your community to grow, you should join someone that can help you make that community grow. That's KTQA.

0: Every week at this time, the makers of G. Washington's Coffee bring you a story from the Sherlock Holmes series of mystery dramas. This week's adventure is an adaptation of Sir Arthur Conan Doyle's story entitled The Final Problem. Remember as you listen to it that G. Washington solves your daily coffee problem just as surely as Holmes solves his famous mystery. At the end of the program, we have a brief announcement about Dr. Watson and his friend Sherlock Holmes. Please listen for it. And that opening paragraph, as always, leads us to Dr. Watson's comfortable, hospitable study.
1: Where there's a blazing fire and a steaming cup of G. Washington coffee to welcome you. Here it is, Mr. Bell. Made it as you came up the steps.
0: Thank you, Dr. Watson. You know, a good cup of coffee always seems to me to be the very essence of hospitality.
1: You name me a better coffee than G. Washington's, Mr. Bell. Go ahead, name me one.
0: Ah, but seriously, G. Washington's isn't just another brand of coffee. It's really entirely different. It not only has a perfect flavor, but it's the easiest coffee to fix. Just a teaspoonful in the cup, add hot water, and incidentally, you never make more than you're going to use, so that makes it economical, too.
1: Right, Mr. Bell. Now, suppose I begin my story.
0: Fine. What's it to be this time?
1: How about another tussle between Holmes and Professor Moriarty?
0: Excellent. Always gives me plenty of first-class shudders to meet that individual.
1: Well, tonight's story deals with Holmes' efforts to break up one of his most unpleasant schemes. A racket, you'd call it today.
0: And did he succeed?
1: Oh, now, Mr. Bell, that's putting the cart before the horse. The affair began with a series of curious disappearances from St. Anthony's Hospital.
0: Well, what disappeared, Dr. Watson? People or things?
1: They were corpses, or perhaps I should say cadavers. Oh. No, before I go any farther, perhaps I should explain that St. Anthony's is a medical school and hospital combined. I myself took my course in anatomy and dissection inside its venerable walls. Sir Lionel Greatlake, the head of the staff, was an old friend of mine. We cursed our internship in the same hospital. But to make a long story short, I received a frantic communication from Sir Lionel begging me to persuade Holmes to come straight to the hospital. I remember that night perfectly. A particularly nasty pea super had settled down over London. Literally feeling our way, we crept along the embankment till we sensed, rather than saw, the gray walls of St. Anthony's looming up ahead. Thank you.

Hey everybody, my name is LBIP and you are tuned into KTQA right here on Hilltop 95.3 LPFM. Thanks for tuning in. We got lots of new tunes coming up for you today, a lot of stuff mixed in. Our controller's down today, so we're going to be just rolling up through some tunes, mixing the intros and outros of all the tunes. We got some new tunes out of Portland. Lots of drums and bass coming up for the next 2 hours. Unfortunately, DJ Abstraction is out today, so keep it locked to KTQA for the rest of the afternoon for all the great music and all the other program we have. 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Thanks for tuning in. This is Alec Alexander, Mamas.

This is Broke One, Odyssey into the Mind's Eye, out of 2020. Off the No Man Is an Island release, a very 2020 theme.

This is Mala Naro, Evia Forest, What the Future Holds, from 2019. A fortuitous album title from 2019. Can kind of hear a cutoff in electronic music from pre-COVID 2019 and then after COVID. Everything got a little darker there for a while.

That last tune was Tibia, Enhanced Sleep. This is Drone Operator and E.N. Bruner. Contrails Nate.

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This is Paldu, Asmo, just out. 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The whole thing's like this. Lots of glitchy, bassy electro. Check it out. 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

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Let Him Cook.

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1: Here's how it's gonna go.
0: Here's how it's gonna go down.
1: Here's how it's gonna go.
0: Here's how it's gonna go down.
1: Here's how it's gonna go.
0: Here's how it's gonna go down.
1: Here's how it's gonna go.
0: Here's how it's gonna go down.
1: Here's how it's gonna go.
0: Here's how it's gonna go down.
1: Here's how it's gonna go.
2: This is Tawdry Otter. 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Another new release, this whole thing is really great. Check it out, Tawdry Otter.

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1: Here's how it's gonna go.
0: Here's how it's gonna go down.
1: Here's how it's gonna go.
0: Here's how it's gonna go down.
1: Here's how it's gonna go.

This is Tim Reaper, First Rhythms. We got some gremlins on the stream, so if you're still tuned, what's up? We're tweaking some knobs, working on some stuff to get it fixed. This is KTQA 95.3 LP FM, community radio. 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Lots of electro. Been getting a lot of progressive house on there too. So you can stream all the artists that I play right here on KTQA on my Bandcamp page. All that money goes straight to the artist. Bandcamp pays out the artist the most. 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

I was telling my kid the other day how I used to stay up. They used to have this top 8 at 8, and I had to get my 2-deck tape player, get the antenna just right, and record the top 8 at 8 to get the new tunes. And that was like my bedtime, so I had to like sneak it and turn it way down low and record the tape. But I used to get a lot of great tunes. That was like right around Salt and Pepper, Push It, CNC Music Factory, all that kind of stuff. Just to make the mixtapes, recording it on the tape player. My kid couldn't believe that. That's the extent we used to have to go to get our music. But we'd get it.

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Hope everybody's having a great Sunday. Thanks everybody for tuning in. This is 95.3 LPFM right here in Tacoma. 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

All right, this is the last one from us. Maybe one more. This is Mark Stan. Here Comes the Sound from the Vibrations EP. Really like this tune. That's why I threw it up here at the end. This is KTQA 95.3 LP FM right here in Tacoma. Thanks for tuning in. 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

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Thanks, as always, for listening. That was DJ LBIP rocking you for the last couple hours. And no music lounge today, unfortunately, except for the pre-recorded, which I hope I'm not stomping over right now, but I probably am. So I apologize. Abstractions always brings it down. So I'm going to get out of here and you stick around. Peace out.

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0: They told me it could not be done. 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

0: Welcome. I'm E.G. Marshall. I am the wound and the knife. I am the blow and the cheek. I am the victim and the executioner. And thus, we become the things we do. The flame consumes the wood and dies. And too late does the... that the life he takes, in the end, is his own. Our mystery drama, The God Killers, was written especially for the Mystery Theater by Sam Dan and stars Tammy Grimes. It is sponsored in part by Buick Motor Division and Contact, the 12-hour cold capsule. I'll be back shortly with Act One. Bye. Vanity of vanities, we are told. All is vanity and a searching after wind. True. And yet, just a little vanity? Can it be so bad? Don't we need it to add a bit of piquance to life? Especially women. Who would give a woman a second look if she didn't have just a touch of vanity? Ursula Underwood has no vanity at all. Zero. And the result is, no one has ever given her a first look. Ursula, at 40, who doesn't think to hide the approaching gray in her hair, whose lips have always been innocent of lipstick, shy, quiet, and self-effacing Ursula Underwood. But here she is, suddenly a center of attraction, literally in the spotlight, surrounded by eager, impatient, anxious men. How did this happen? Well, she's been accused of murder.
1: Okay, Miss Underwood, you better come clean.
2: I didn't do it.
1: Make it easy on yourself.
2: I didn't do it.
1: Where'd you get the knife? Why'd you kill him?
2: I didn't do it.
1: We know you killed him.
3: He was going to fire you. You had the motive.
1: Wasn't he going to marry someone else?
3: You're jealous. That's why you killed him.
1: You picked up that knife and you killed him. Confess. We know what happened.
2: I didn't kill him. I swear to you, I didn't kill him.
4: All right, Joe, Larry, take a break. I'll handle it.
1: Oh, okay, Lieutenant. She's all yours.
5: Miss Underwood, please. Listen, my name is Lieutenant Barney Shostakovich.
2: I didn't do it.
5: I assure you that you will feel better if you tell us the truth.
2: I didn't do it.
5: My advice to you is confess. Just confess you killed Mr. Alistair Pollister. You'll feel better. You know, confession lifts the weight off of your soul.
2: I didn't do it.
5: Miss Underwood, can we set some ground rules? Just don't keep saying you didn't do it.
2: Lieutenant Shostakovich, I tell you I didn't do it.
5: Please, I want to help you.
2: You want to help me? Why don't you confess? What you want is another scalp for your belt, another notch in your gun. If I confess, will you become Captain Shostakovich?
5: Probably.
2: So the truth is, you want to help yourself.
5: No, I want to help both of us.
2: Please, leave me alone.
5: I would, if you were a professional killer. Then they could just, you know, throw you at the jury, and your reputation alone would be enough to convict you. But the way it is now, see, we need your confession.
2: But I didn't do it.
5: And you need your confession, too. You need it to make peace with yourself.
2: Lieutenant, I...
5: Don't fight it. Yield to it. Give way. Give in to your better impulses, to your truer nature.
2: Lieutenant.
5: Let's be friends. Call me Barney. I'll call you Ursula.
2: You're trying to seduce me.
5: Ursula, I'm only trying to get to...
2: Where were you with your soft voice and gentle manner and sweet air of concern when I needed you? Oh, how I wanted someone like you. Dreamed of, prayed for someone like you.
5: Ursula.
2: Oh, that name. An ugly name. Ursula. Do you know what it means? A female bear. A she-bear. Oh, my Lord. How could parents name a little girl Female Bear?
5: Well, it's a pretty name.
2: It's an ugly name. And I'm an ugly woman.
5: Oh, no.
2: No one ever thought I was pretty. No one ever treated me as if I were pretty. And so I never became pretty.
5: Well, you're a handsome woman.
2: A big woman. Tall. Ungainly. I'm a bear of a woman.
5: But you have certain qualities which are really quite attractive.
2: you are trying to seduce me.
5: Oh, no, I'm not. No, please, you must believe me.
2: It's all right. I rather like it. This has never happened to me before. Now, I know what it is to hear a man's gentle voice when he wants something from me. Something only I can give him.
5: Now, I would like to set the record straight.
2: Don't spoil it. You see, the pretty girls get this all the time. What a man wants from them is pleasure.
5: Miss Underwood.
2: And they know it. In our hearts, we women know it. But men lie so beautifully. And for a moment, it's all so wonderful that it's worth it.
5: Miss Underwood, we are still at ground zero.
2: Nobody. How can you say that? We've made progress. What you want from me is not pleasure, but something even more important, a promotion.
5: Oh, now, please, Miss Underwood, please.
2: And because you make me feel so good, so needed, I'll help you.
5: You will?
2: Because I love you. Oh, don't worry. You have no cause for alarm. You don't have to do anything about it. You probably are happily married with half a dozen children.
5: Miss Underwood, maybe I'd better come back later, huh?
2: Please, forgive me, Bonnie, for embarrassing you, but I want to be seduced. Even if it's only a figure of speech in a prison cell. Please, Bonnie, keep on being kind to me. Talk to me softly, sweetly, the way you did before.
5: Ursula, I do want to help you.
2: I know. Now, I know.
5: I'll help you get the best possible deal.
2: Yes, you will.
5: It's a crime of passion. You see, it is an unwritten law, and it's on your side. Now, Alistair Pollister betrayed you. Now, all these years, he led you on. And then he was going to throw you out after you'd given him your youth, your whole life. Ursula, you won't even do a year in jail. Now, I know juries. Believe me.
2: I believe you.
5: Let's make it happen. Sign the confession.
2: Keep talking to me, Bonnie, please.
5: I've said everything that's important.
2: Keep talking to me. Alistair Pollister never talked to me the way you do. For 15 years, I was a secretary. I was nothing to him but an instrument. At 9 a.m., good morning, Miss Underwood. And then 3 uninterrupted hours of dictation. At 12, have your lunch, Miss Underwood. At 1, let us resume, Miss Underwood. At 4, enough for the day. Never a social word. Never an idle word. He knew absolutely nothing about me. There was never a kind word. Never a harsh word. Just, hello, goodbye. Read that back. Type that up. Here's your check.
5: Why did you kill him?
2: I didn't kill him.
5: Look.
2: But I'll tell you who did. The Shiv.
5: The what?
2: The Shiv. You know what a Shiv is? It's underworld slang for a knife.
5: Ursula, when the cops came in, you were standing there and he was dead on the floor. Now, there was the knife with the blood all over it.
2: But you didn't find my fingerprints on that knife.
5: Because you had wiped them off.
2: Had I done that, I would have wiped off the blood, too. I tell you, it's the Shiv.
5: Who is the Shiv?
2: The hero of his last book.
5: You mean there is actually such a person as the Shiv?
2: Oh, yes. And he knifed Mr. Pollister to death.
5: Well, why didn't you say so? Why didn't you say there'd been someone else in the room?
2: Because
5: what?
2: Because until now, no one would believe me.
5: Why not?
2: Oh, Bonnie. I'm allowing myself to think you care enough to believe me. You do care, don't you?
5: Yeah, and about the Shiv.
2: We must begin with Mr. Alistair Pollister himself. Why do men become writers?
5: Is that important?
2: Vital. Some turn to writing because of an urgent need for self-expression. Others are motivated by the need for fame. Some are inspired by the financial reward.
5: Yes, well, all this may be pertinent, but we should get down
2: to... But none of these reasons accounted for Alistair Pollister. Do you know why he became a writer?
5: I don't think...
2: Because he had an uncontrollable desire to kill.
5: What do you mean he had an uncontrollable desire to kill?
2: Oh, yes.
5: Did he ever actually commit...
2: Murder?
5: Yeah.
2: Oh, dear, Bonnie. Hundreds of times.
5: Do you realize what you're saying?
2: He didn't have the courage to kill real living people. Therefore, he became a writer. In that way, he could create people of his own. And he would kill them.
5: Yes, I see. Now, you had a long, hard day. Why don't I let you get some rest?
2: No. Don't treat me as if I were mad. I'm not. You said you'd be kind to me.
5: All right.
2: You must understand so you will know why and how he died. You see, he lived for murder. His only thought was to kill. His only pleasure was to destroy life.
6: She was his prisoner. Not just the captive of his strength, but the slave of his will. Do you have that, Miss Underwood?
2: Yes, sir.
6: She knew she should run. At the very least, scream, even beg for mercy. But she stood absolutely still, completely silent, waiting. Waiting for the knife in his hand to enter her body. Waiting. And then, finally, just below her breast, the flash of steel, the short, sharp, searing stab. The sudden gush of crimson. And the pain, oh, the pain. For a moment, she felt it swell, and then it stopped. The heart, the beating heart had also stopped. It was dead. There was nothingness. From a void she had come, to a void she returned.
2: Mr. Forrester.
6: What is it, Miss Underwood?
2: Shall we continue?
6: No. Enough for the day.
2: Yes, sir. That was the ship. Mr. Pollister's most notorious murderer. Surely you've read some of Mr. Pollister's books.
5: No, I'm sorry. Well, I mean, I get enough violence and murder on the job. I don't need any for refreshment. The Shiv, okay. He's this character in Pollister's book?
2: Yes.
5: And you say he killed Mr. Pollister?
2: I know he killed him.
5: But if he is only a character in a book, someone who exists only in a printed page, how could he?
2: Oh, I get it.
5: The Shiv must be based on a real-life character, and it's this character who murdered Pollister.
2: No.
5: What do you mean, no?
2: The Shiv is totally a figment of Mr. Pollister's imagination. And yet, it was the Shiv who committed the murder.
5: But... Okay. Have it your way.
2: Oh, please don't be angry with me. If you want to solve the Pollister murder, listen to me, Barney. Listen.
5: Ursula, what you are telling me is impossible.
2: No, Barney, it's true.
5: A character in a book can commit murder?
2: Try to believe me. Trust me. I love you. The first and only love of my life. Would I lie to you?
0: I'm not sure I know how to handle that question. Chivalry would prompt me to say no, but... Here we are dealing with the emotional and chemical reactions that crackle between highly charged men and women. At any rate, our story has only begun, and we can withhold judgments and answers, at least till Act Two, which I shall bring you in a few moments.

0: Can a man be killed by a character in a book? A completely fictional character whose only life, if we can call it that, exists on a printed page? Before you answer that, you might pause to consider, for all we know, we, ourselves, might be fictional characters in somebody's book.
1: Barney, I wouldn't lie to you. I wouldn't lie.
2: No, not deliberately. But Ursula, how can you hope to make me believe that a fictional character can come to life and commit a murder?
1: Barney, I can hope for anything now. Now that I'm in love.
2: Look, let's put that in its place, too. And I think it's gone far enough.
1: Please, don't say any more.
2: But I have to. All right, I admit I was flirting with you. After all, I was trying to soften you up to get your confession.
1: I know that.
2: Then why do you...
1: Why do I persist in maintaining this illusion?
2: Yes.
1: Because I have nothing else. This poor, pathetic illusion is the best I'll ever have. This ridiculous flirtation in a jail cell is as close as I'll ever come to. To an intimate conversation with an attractive man.
2: I'm sorry.
1: I could sign a confession saying I plunged that knife into Pollister's heart. Would you like me to do that now?
2: Yes.
1: Even if it isn't true?
2: But please, don't place me in that kind of position.
1: Then you really do care for me a little?
2: Look, I'm a cop. I'm doing a job. Everybody knows you killed Pollister.
1: How does everyone know that?
2: Oh, for crying out loud. There was no one else in the house. The neighbors heard you both screaming at each other.
1: But I said I didn't do it.
2: I know. Look, you were fighting about this fictional character, the Shiv.
1: But he's not fictional. He's real.
2: Wait. You said before that
1: I said was that he was created by Mr. Pollister.
2: Now what am I supposed to believe? That Pollister could create the type of character that can step out of the pages of his book and plunge a knife into Pollister's heart? Is that what I'm supposed to believe?
1: Yes.
2: Oh, ground zero. We're not just back there, we're below there.
1: It's true.
2: Do you know what that sounds like? Do you have any idea what that sounds like?
1: Yes. And do you know why I have the courage to say it? To reveal to you my innermost secret. Because I love you.
2: Yeah.
1: It's true.
2: I think I understand. And maybe it'll even work for you.
1: What are you talking about?
2: Well, as if you didn't know. You're laying the foundation for an insanity defense.
1: Is that what you think?
2: Well, it figures.
1: All right, Barney, I'll sign a confession.
2: Well, now you're talking sense. And you'll feel a lot better. You'll see.
1: No, I won't feel better. I'll feel deceived and abandoned. You have this fantasy that I murdered Mr. Pollister, and you want me to support it by signing a confession.
2: Okay, Miss Underwood. You win.
1: Please, don't leave me. Not yet. Don't let it be over just yet. Let it last a little bit longer. Look at me the way you looked at me before. Talk to me softly and hold my hand. Then I'll do anything you say. Anything.
2: Miss Underwood.
1: Perhaps I can make it possible for you to find the Shiv. You see, he killed Mr. Pollister for a reason.
2: What reason?
1: Deicide. It means murder of a god.
2: I don't understand what that means.
1: Deicide. I never thought about it until one morning. Instead of dictating fiction, he said to me, Mr. Pollister said to me...
3: I want you to take a letter to the editor of the Times Review.
1: Yes, Mr. Pollister.
3: Sir, the stupidity of your reviewer is too much to bear. Do you hear that?
1: Yes, sir.
3: I am, he claims, obsessed with blood and death. Very well, I have the right to be. I was created by a god who is also seemingly obsessed with blood and death. Our entire world is based upon blood and death. Fighting, killing are inborn instincts. War is so easy, so common, so easily begun, that indeed it must be second nature. I have merely patterned my worlds after the only world I know. All I have done is stripped away the hypocrisy. I have exposed us for what we are. Have that ready for my signature sometime today. And now, let us return to chapter 5. his eye fell on a mace. With one blow, he could shatter her skull. Miss Underwood?
1: Yes, sir?
3: You seem to be in a trance.
1: I'm sorry.
3: I shall repeat. His eye fell on a mace.
1: I'm sorry, Mr. Forrester. I didn't know what I was thinking of.
3: The thought, with one blow, I can shatter her skull.
1: I didn't know what got into me.
3: Miss Underwood, please do not interrupt.
1: Yes.
3: And the brilliant blonde hair would be spattered with crimson.
1: I was terrified.
2: Of what?
1: Of what he had written in that letter to the editor.
2: Why?
1: Because I've never looked at it that way before.
2: What way?
1: Till then. It had just been dictation. It had meant nothing. Just words. And I was putting them down, typing them up.
2: Oh, I still don't follow.
1: The first time I realized that these were real people.
2: What do you mean, real people? These are just characters in books.
1: No. They live.
2: Yeah. Well, I...
1: You think I'm crazy?
2: Well, you talk this way to a jury and you'll have it licked.
1: Suddenly, they were more than just words on a printed page. They were really human. They had, there's a word, presence. You're going to laugh at me. Don't. Please, not you. Don't you laugh at me. I couldn't stand that.
2: No, I'm not laughing.
1: He would draw them beautifully, so beautifully, and then he would kill them. There was a man. A man named...
3: Stephen Shea, with laughing blue eyes and a flashing smile. Stephen Shea, fleet of foot and light of heart. Singer of sweet songs, with a love for all mankind. Have you got that?
1: Yes, sir.
3: Stephen Shea, who asked for nothing but to make another human being happy. Stephen Shea, the modern troubadour who wandered the face of the earth, whose smile dispelled the darkness. Have you got that on the page, Miss Underwood?
1: Yes. I've got it on the page, and I've also got it in my heart. Please, Mr. Porras, don't kill him. I don't believe I could stand it if you killed him.
3: A note to myself, put this down. He, Stephen Shea, will be the first victim of my newest character, the Shiv.
1: Oh!
3: Miss Underwood, did you hear what I said?
1: Are you going to kill Stephen Shea?
3: What an odd question. Of course I'm going to kill him.
1: But
3: what else is he good for? Now, to continue. Stephen Shea awoke that morning, that bright spring morning. The air, so fresh, so crisp, so clear, it crackled. Oh, God, he said, thank you for giving me such a morning. Poor Stephen Shea. How was he to know this would be the last morning of his life? Well, it's 12 o'clock. Take your break, Miss Underwood, and we'll kill him after lunch.
1: When I walked out of his apartment, I was in a daze, mechanically, automatically. I made my way to the little restaurant down the street where I always took my meals. I sat down at my usual quiet, out-of-the-way small table. I sat there in silence. Fortunately, the waiter was too busy to bother with me. I don't know what I could have said to him. I knew the tears were streaming quietly down my face. And then I became aware of someone, of two flashing blue eyes and a bright smile. I looked into his face, and I knew this was Stephen Shea, the singer of sweet songs. He was there at the table with me.
4: Please, save me. Don't let me die.
1: Save you? How?
4: I don't want to die. Why should I die? Have I ever harmed anyone? He's going to kill me.
1: I know.
4: Can't you help me?
1: What can I do? It's his will. It's God's will.
4: But you're also divine.
1: Who is?
4: You are. You're a goddess. You helped make me. You put flesh on my bones, blood in my veins, thoughts in my head.
1: But they belong to him. That flesh, those thoughts.
4: But you placed it all on the paper. You are the handmaiden to God. You are also divine.
1: He won't listen to me.
4: I beg you. I don't want to die. Please save me. I worship you forever. Promise.
1: I'll try. And so I was determined to save him.
2: Now look, Ursula, I want you to consider, very seriously, the idea of seeing a psychiatrist, you know?
1: Don't, Bonnie. Don't treat me as if I were mad. Just be kind and patient sweet. I told him I would save him. But how? How could I keep the Shiv from killing Stephen Shea? What could I do?
2: These things that you're saying, now, they're not really helping you. You'll be shut up in an asylum for the rest of your life.

0: now we're getting somewhere. We're at that point where you've got to put the money on the table or walk away from the game. However, don't you walk away, because it's a brand new game that we have for you in Act 3, which will happen here in just a few moments. Speak of the characters in books as fictional, which means they aren't real. But is that really true? Haven't so many fictional characters assumed a reality far more meaningful than most of our so-called flesh and blood people? Hamlet, Huck Finn, Don Quixote, Heidi. Haven't they been around longer, created more of an impact than anyone alive today? What is real? And what is fiction? What endures and what disappears?
1: You said you could produce the Shiv.
2: Yes.
1: Well, when?
2: He will come to me when I need him.
1: Look, for the sake of argument, let's say he exists. Why should he come forward?
2: Why? Because he worships me.
0: He worships you?
3: Huh? This I wasn't ready for. Why should he worship you?
2: Because I made him. I created him.
1: Ah, now, hold on. Wasn't Pollister the maker, the creator?
2: Yes. For 15 years, Alistair Pollister was the creator. But not for the last book. In the end, I became the creator.
3: You?
2: Yes. You see, I was afraid of all the evil Mr. Pollister was unleashing on the world.
1: But all he was doing was just writing books.
2: No, he was creating people. You must understand, people. Stephen Shea was a person, a wonderful human being. I had to save him, and so I tried the only way I knew how.
4: Good morning, Miss Underwood. I believe we begin with Chapter 7, title, Introducing the Shiv. It would be accurate to describe the raw material that went into the making of the Shiv as pure, undiluted evil. As some men worship gold, he worshiped death. As some men lusted after women, he lusted for blood. Killing was all that mattered. He was a machine. A merciless, remorseless, relentless machine.
2: Mr. Pollister.
4: Yes, what is it?
2: I know you don't like to be interrupted, but is that right?
4: Is what right?
2: Well, can any person ever be completely evil? Shouldn't there be one redeeming feature?
4: Who says so?
2: I would imagine...
4: Miss Underwood, sloppy sentimentalism does not change the basic facts of life or death. The Shiv did not know Stephen Shea. Didn't matter. The street was deserted. Shea had a throat. The Shiv had a knife. There was no flare of anger, no thrill of excitement. Before Stephen Shea was even aware of him, the razor-sharp blade of the knife had already severed his jugular.
1: Then the Shiv did kill Stephen Shea?
2: No.
1: Well, how can you say no? That's what Pollister dictated.
2: He may have dictated it, but I didn't write it. I wrote something else.
1: Something else?
2: Yes. I created a different character.
1: How could you?
2: I gave the Shiv another dimension. Oh, he was still a killer. But I gave him the ability to feel pity.
1: But how?
2: What Mr. Pollister dictated was one thing. What I typed up was something else. The Shiv had a knife. Before Stephen Shea was even aware of the killer, the blade was ready to enter the jugular. And Stephen Shea suddenly saw death. He said quietly to the Shiv, "Why? Why do you want to kill me?" And the Shiv, who had spilled blood a dozen times, was brought up short. "Why?" And quietly, he turned and walked away. As silently, as quickly as he had appeared. And as he walked, he kept saying to himself, "Why? Why?"

0: What you're saying is you rewrote the story Pollister was dictating, is that it?
1: Yes. And that's how I became the creator. I became God. At least for the chef. Because that night I was asleep, and suddenly I was awake. I don't know why. I thought I heard a voice calling to me.
0: Well, what kind of voice?
1: I didn't know at the time. I felt someone wanted me, needed me. So I got out of bed, I dressed, I went out, and I followed the voice. The way a plane follows a beam of radar. I came to a hotel. It was actually one of those cheap rooming houses. I followed the voice to a room. I opened the door. He was there, in a small, shabby, furnished room.
0: Who was?
1: The chef. He was on his knees. He was praying.
2: Please, my God, come to me. Show yourself to me. Tell me what I have done. Please. You. You're here.
1: You called to me.
2: Help me. I've killed 12 human beings. None of it ever bothered me until tonight. Suddenly, I felt such a terrible wave of sorrow. Why? Why do I feel it? I never thought I was doing anything wrong. I only felt I was following the orders of my God. I was? Wasn't I?
1: Yes, but you see, 2 gods were struggling for your soul. And now, you have a new master, a new creator. Do you feel it?
2: Yes. Now, I feel it.
1: Not a god of death, but a god of life. Not a god of darkness and hatred, but a god of mercy and light.
2: Yes.
1: Will you serve this god?
2: Yes, I will serve this god and fight for this god.
1: I give you my blessing.
0: So now you're the god, the goddess, or whatever it is, to the ship.
1: Yes, you must believe it.
0: And where is Pollister while all this is going on? Now, here you are, rewriting everything he dictates. Now, sooner or later, he has to catch on, right?
1: Yes. The piper would have to be paid, eventually. He never bothered reading what I typed. He assumed I'd gotten it word for word. I usually did. And he would have me deliver it to the publisher. Later, when the galleys were sent to us, it was my job to proofread and correct. So once he had dictated the words, he saw nothing in print until the book was published. Well, finally, the shiv was published and released. I was in the office when he read the reviews.
3: The shiv. The most complex character Alistair Pollister has ever created. Poppycock. The shiv is the most simple, uncomplicated. What, though? What do they say in the Times? Do you have it over there, Miss Underwood? Oh, thank you. Just as we expect the shiv to murder Stephen Shay, Stephen looks the would-be murderer in the eye and says, "Why? Why do you want to kill me?" And we feel a sudden chill because it has the same force as another question asked so many years ago. "Saul, Saul, why persecutest thou me?" This man is a fool. I never wrote anything like that. Miss Underwood, hand me a copy of the book.
1: He opened the book and began to read. I could see an entire parade of emotions move across his face. First amazement, then puzzlement, then confusion.
3: Well, I'll sue that publisher. I'll have the shirt off his back. How dare he? This is not the manuscript you delivered. This is not the galley proofs you corrected. Hand me the carbon of your final draft.
1: Mr. Pollister, they published the manuscript that was delivered.
3: I'll have them recall every last cup. What did you say?
1: What is contained in the book you now hold in your hand is the manuscript that was delivered.
3: Miss Underwood, have you finally taken leave of all your senses? How could such a manuscript be delivered? I never dictated this nonsense.
1: It's true. You didn't dictate it. But I typed it.
3: You typed it?
1: Yes, sir.
3: You typed it?
1: I simply had to save Stephen Shay's life. And I had to give some humanity to the ship.
3: You had to... You rewrote my book. How dare you presume?
1: I dare presume anything. I am also a god.
3: Leave this house, this moment.
1: Don't you dare shout at me. I'm your equal. I'm more than your equal. I'm your superior, because both of us are gods. Both of us created a character. Both of us gave him life. And he chose me. The Shiv chose me. The Shiv worships me.
3: You rewrote my book, you frustrated, dried-up old maid. You ugly, neurotic spinster.
1: How dare you? How dare you insult me? Shiv, teach him respect. Teach him, Shiv.
3: Are you crazy? No.
1: No! I didn't mean for the Shiv to kill Mr. Pollister. I only meant for him to teach Mr. Pollister a lesson. But you see, I had forgotten how much violence there is in man. It always slumbers underneath, ready to be awakened. Do you understand, Bonnie?
0: Yeah, I understand.
1: He's so much like all of us, the Shiv. He has his thin veneer of morality, but all the time, surging inside is violence, raging, mindless violence.
0: Yes, well...
1: And now, do you believe me when I tell you that it was the Shiv who killed Mr. Pollister?
0: Miss Underwood, let me tell you what I think.
1: Miss Underwood? Why do you call me Miss Underwood?
0: For 15 years, day in, day out...
1: We're not Miss Underwood and Lieutenant Chesterkovich. You and I... But Bonnie and Ursula.
0: You have been listening to a never-ending story of death and murder and violence.
1: We're lovers.
0: And so I guess I have to say it's gotten to you. A psychiatrist would have a lot of technical terms for it. But Miss Underwood, you have flipped.
1: Miss Underwood? It's over. The sweetness is gone from your voice. The soft, gentle light no longer shines in your eyes.
0: Miss Underwood, you deliberately choose to misunderstand.
1: And so you use me and cast me aside as if I were some ordinary woman. But I do not choose to let you go.
0: Now, you've had a very trying day.
1: I am a creator. I am God. I have chosen you. You will stay by my side always. You will remind me constantly that I am a woman. You will love me.
0: Look, I have to be going.
1: No, you can't leave me. Shiv, make him stay.
0: Miss Underwood, you... What's the matter? Look, don't try that.
1: Make him stay.
0: You're crazy. You're crazy.
1: Make him stay.
0: No!
4: Miss Underwood? I'm Sergeant Joe Maselli.
1: I didn't do it.
4: We know what happened. Now, for some reason, you started a fight with Lieutenant Chesterkovich, and you managed to grab the gun from his holster, and you...
1: I didn't do it.
4: And you shot him. Now, look, all you have to do is sign this statement.
1: I didn't do it.
4: But maybe you felt threatened. You might have lost your head. We know you're frightened and confused.
1: I didn't do it.
4: Ursula, let me call you Ursula. And you should call me Joe. We should be friends because we can help each other. You understand?
1: Yes, I understand.
4: You're a very unusual woman and...
1: I understand.
4: Hmm?
1: You're trying to seduce me.
4: Oh, no. I'm only...
1: It's all right, I don't mind. Don't spoil it, please. Be kind to me. Be gentle, be sweet. I'll tell you who killed Bonnie Chesterkovich and why.
5: They better get wise to that lady before she kills off the entire police force. Oh, but wait. Why did I say before she kills? After all, isn't it possible that a gentleman named the Shiv might have been taking an active hand in the proceedings? Who is to say Ursula Underwood isn't a goddess? You have to admit, our theater is one of the few places in this world where you can have your cake and eat it. I'll be back shortly. All the world, the poet said, is a stage. And by this time we accept that. We know we're all players. We know we have our parts. whatever they are. We know we have our entrances and exits. We know quite a good deal. Except what we actually don't know is the name of the show, where it's really playing, and how long it's going to run. Our cast included Tammy Grimes, Earl Hammond, Leon Janney, and Ken Harvey. The entire production was under the direction of Hyman Brown. 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Marshall inviting you to return to our Mystery Theater for another adventure in the macabre. Until next time, pleasant dreams.
6: 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The City Rock Collection, an installation, boulders in a nest of rose bushes and thorn shrub, appears in the usual grassy patches, once held down by crows and cackling human bodies, fidgeting with rolling papers and radio dials. Wrapping in the respite of sunshine and branches, the silhouette, an echo of Cascadian skyline, falling and rising in curves and points at flashes of mockery, a landscape crushed by the albatross landing of stones thrown at the already stoned. A traveling carnival of attempt interrupts the green horizon in tragic monument to misspent intent. From amidst the parable of bramble on edge rises an idea. We are all rolling and smoking and high, looking down on smokestack and barge. The whole story tells itself. Our reflection in the signs of the deaf economy, an unyielding and aloof parabola, obvious in the geography of rocks and hard-won graces.

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This is the Man in Black, here again to introduce Columbia's program, Suspense. With us again, a star is Mr. Orson Welles, in the third of four successive appearances for the Suspense audience. And sharing honors with Mr. Welles this evening is a lovely and distinguished Hollywood leading lady, Miss Geraldine Fitzgerald. Our play tonight is from a short story by Agatha Christie. And so with Philomel Cottage, and with the performances of Geraldine Fitzgerald as Alex Martin, and of Orson Welles as her devoted husband, Gerald, we again hope to keep you in suspense.

0: Merrill Cottage.
1: What's that, Alex?
0: I was just reading this sign over the gate. What does Philomel mean?
1: Are you joking?
0: No, really.
1: Why, you little cockney. You've been here for 3 weeks and you still don't know. Philomel is another name for the bird that's supposed to sing only for lovers. You've been hearing it every twilight.
0: Oh, nightingale.
1: Of course. That sign, Philomel Cottage, is the main reason I wanted this place for us. Glad you bought it.
0: Gerald, this was a 50-50 investment and you know it.
1: 50-50, £1,000 from me and two from you.
0: What else could we do? You couldn't touch any more of your capital at the time, and... Well, when you find a country cottage that combines old-world charm with new-world plumbing, you want to grab it. And we did have to have the place, didn't we?
1: Yes, we did. I've often wondered if you weren't a bit lonely.
0: Lonely? With you?
1: I mean, well, after living the city all your life, pretty much to ourselves, you know. 2 miles from the nearest neighbor.
0: From the nearest eavesdropper, you mean?
1: Not an utterly hopeless romantic, I meant.
0: Well, you can't get out of it now.
1: No.
0: Oh, Gerald, you know what day today is?
1: Today, it's the 13th.
0: It's our anniversary, darling. We've known each other exactly a month.
1: No, exactly 30 days.
0: Oh, Gerald, really now?
1: No, really.
0: What is it, dear? You have the pain again?
1: No. Just a little indigestion, I think. There.
0: You want me to get you your pillow?
1: No. Well, dear, it's 11:25. Better get on to the village. Now to get that camera equipment.
0: And the human timetable walks through the garden gate.
1: My dear, there's nothing wrong with system, even on a honeymoon. Sooner I go, sooner I get back.
0: Oh, come on, Gerald. Forget your old photography. Why don't you stay and do some gardening? It'll be good for you.
1: Better for old George. He gets paid for it.
0: He's not due again till Saturday. The place will go to rack and ruin.
1: Over my dead body. Goodbye, dear.
0: Don't walk too fast, dear. Remember the last time. Be careful, darling.
2: Be careful. It had just slipped out. Be careful. Alex Martin swinging there on the garden gate, smiling out her happiness across a part of England that was as remote and placid as any you'd care to find, wondered why she'd said such a ridiculous thing. If this were London, say, that would have... London. And slowly the smile fell away. She knew then that the memory of that last week in London had never really been far from her mind. That and that last talk with Dick on the top deck of the bus crossing Trafalgar Square. She'd never seen him like that before.
3: Gerald Martin. I tell you, Alex, the man's a perfect stranger to you. You know nothing about him.
0: I know that I love him.
3: How can you know in a week? You've only met him.
0: It doesn't take everyone 7 years to find out they're in love with a girl.
3: It's meant for me, isn't it? Alex.
0: It's no use.
3: Alex, don't you know what it's been for me not being able to tell you? I couldn't, not with the income I had. Then I decided I couldn't wait anymore, and I was going to tell you anyway. And you know what happened?
0: No, I'm afraid I don't.
3: Oh, yes, you do. That money you inherited. That money from your cousin or uncle or whoever.
0: I don't see what
3: you that... didn't think I could ask you to marry me then, did you? You don't think I could live off your money?
0: I'm sorry, Dick. Believe me, I am, but it really doesn't matter now, one way or the other.
3: Doesn't matter, does it? You can bet it matters to that Martin chap. That's what he's after. You mark my words, he's after your money.
0: Dick, it might interest you to know that Gerald has money of his own, far more than I have.
3: And more than I have. Maybe that's the difference.
0: Oh, I've had enough of this. I'm getting off at the next stop.
3: Alex, please. All right, but let me tell you something. If you think I'm going to let Gerald cut me out and not do anything about it, you're very much mistaken. I'll catch up with him, do you hear? I'll catch up with him if it's the last thing I do.
2: I'll catch up with him if it's the last thing I do. To Alex, that threat of just 1 month ago was merely a heat-of-the-moment outburst of hurt pride. And yet as she leaned on the gate of Philomel Cottage, kept echoing in her mind. What swept it away, what brought her back to the rustic idyllic happiness of her life with Gerald Martin, was the ring of the telephone inside the cottage. Who could be calling? Could it be Gerald? Gerald had hardly had time to get beyond the turn in the road. Except if something had happened to him. If he'd had another attack. Maybe one of the villagers was trying to call to say that he... Well, she hurried then, and her hand shook a trifle.
0: Hello?
4: Alex? This is Dick.
0: What? Who did you say? Dick?
4: Why, Alex, what's the matter with your voice? I wouldn't have known it. It's Dick. Dick Winterford.
0: Oh. Well, where are you?
4: At the Traveler's Arms. That is the right name, isn't it? Or aren't you acquainted with your village pub?
0: Do you mean you're here?
4: Yes, I'm on a holiday doing a bit of fishing. Any objection to my looking up you two good people this afternoon?
0: Oh, no. No, no, you mustn't.
4: Why, Alex. I beg your pardon. Of course, I won't bother you if you'd rather I didn't.
0: I'm sorry, Dick. I only meant that we'd be away this afternoon. Won't you come this evening?
4: Thanks very much, but I'll probably be away by then. Depends upon whether a pal of mine turns up or not. Goodbye, Alex.
0: Goodbye, Dick, and I hope that...
4: Best of luck.
2: For a long moment, Alex stood quite still, the memory of Dick's threat flooding her mind. She walked across the spacious oak-beamed living room. By the time she reached the side porch, she'd made up her mind. Much as she hated the seat, she would say nothing to Gerald of Dick's call. She stepped out into the garden, and for the second time that morning, got a surprise. There, big as life, was her gardener, busily trimming the hedge.
0: Why, George, I thought we agreed that Saturday was your day here.
5: I thought as though you'd be surprised, Mrs. Martin. There'll be a fair over to Squire's on Saturday, and I says to myself, I says, Mr. and Mrs. Martin, they won't take it amiss if I comes for once on a Wednesday instead of a Saturday.
0: No, of course not, George.
5: Then I thought, too, as I might as well see before he goes away so as to learn your wishes with the boarders.
0: Before I go away?
5: To London tomorrow.
0: Me? Going to London tomorrow? Where did you hear that?
5: Met Mr. Martin down the village yesterday. He told me you was both going away to London tomorrow. And it was uncertain when you'd be back again.
0: I didn't.
5: Now, don't tell me you and the master is disagreeing already.
0: Hmm? Oh, no, naturally not. The trip just slipped my mind. Get on with your work, George.
5: Yes, ma'am. Never could understand why anybody'd want to go up to London, though. Like Mr. Ames, what used to have this house. He went up there, not to live, mind you. Yes, and after fixing up this place like he did, with taps all over everywhere, well, you're going to take a loss, I says to him when I sees the place up for sale. Ain't everyone as well as you're fed for washing themselves in every room in this house, in a manner of speaking. But George, he says to me, he'll get every penny of £2,000 for this house. And sure enough, he did.
0: He got 3,000.
5: 2,000. Some he was asking was thought of at the time. Very high figure it was thought to be.
0: No, George, you see, I gave two and, well, it really was 3,000.
5: Yeah, you don't tell me that Mr. Ames had the face to stand up to say 3,000, brazen-like, in a loud voice.
0: He didn't say it to me. He said it to my husband.
5: I guess I'll do some spading now. The price was 2,000.
2: As Alex strolled on across the garden, she was conscious of a thin, vague thought struggling to make itself heard. Then, abruptly, it was gone. Her eye had fallen upon a small, dark green object lying in the furrow beside one of the flower beds.
0: Gerald's diary.
2: Her husband's pocket diary. She picked it up and opened it, scanning the entries with some amusement, once again reminded of Gerald's enslavement to time and system. It was the entry on page 21 that brought the smile to her face.
0: April 14th. Mary Alex at St. Peter's Church, 2:30.
2: And it was the entry on page 30 that took that smile away. She stared, puzzled, at the date on the page. Wednesday, May 13th.
0: Why, that's today.
2: Only one thing was written there, in red pencil.
0: 6 p.m.
2: What did it mean? What was to happen at 6 p.m.? As she stood there, that small, vague thought struggled to be heard once more. It was... Yes, it was something Dick Winterfeld had said. Not the threat, not that wild, silly promise of vengeance, but something else. And then it came.
4: Perfect stranger to you. You know nothing about him. Nothing about him.
2: It was true. What did she know about him? After all, he...
0: This is ridiculous. Gerald, my husband. I love him. I trust him. But...
2: Then she thought once again of that cryptic entry. 6 p.m. just 3 o'clock when Gerald, his arms laden with packages, walked up the garden path and came onto the side porch.
6: Oh, Alex!
2: The moment he opened the door into the living room, he noticed the rather odd kind of excitement about him.
1: There you are. Miss me, darling?
0: Why wouldn't I? You've had time to buy out the whole village.
1: Only the camera shop. Now, if I don't have the best equipped darkroom this side of London, it won't be my fault.
0: If you're not careful, that darkroom of yours is going to overflow the whole cellar. Oh, incidentally, here's something you've been watering the flowers with.
1: Mm-hmm.
0: Catch.
1: No. My diary. I dropped it in the garden, did
0: uh-huh.
1: I?
0: I know all your secrets now.
1: Not guilty.
0: Oh, I'm not so sure. What about your assignation at 6 p.m. today?
1: Well, Well, you've caught me at last. It's an assignation with a very handsome young woman, quite remarkably like you, in fact.
0: You're evading the issue.
1: Not at all. Simply a reminder that I want you to help me develop some negatives this evening.
0: At 6 o'clock? That's rather a peculiar time, isn't it?
1: Peculiar?
0: Yes, I'm usually preparing dinner at that hour.
1: Well, no harm in delaying it a bit. We might have a sandwich or two and some coffee out on the porch.
0: Before we walk on the negatives, you mean?
1: Yes, that'll be pleasant, won't it? You know something, Alex? I've never found anybody yet who could touch your coffee.
0: Oh.
1: Really? That covers Australia and Canada.
0: Oh, and you and your mysterious past.
1: Why do you say that?
0: No reason, I... Oh, Gerald, I do wish I did know more about you.
1: Alex... You're serious.
0: I know, it's silly, but I...
1: Darling. I've told you all about me, my boyhood
0: yes, but...
1: in Sydney, my life in Canada.
0: Yes.
1: I see. You mean love affairs. You women are all alike.
0: Well, but there must have been... There must have been other women. I mean, if only I...
1: Do you think it wise, Alex, this... Bluebeard's chamber business. Let's put your mind on such a subject anyway. Have I mentioned it before?
0: I don't know, Gerald. I've been rather upset all day. I imagine I can thank old George for that.
1: The gardener, you mean?
0: He had some ridiculous idea. We were going away to London. He said you told him.
1: Where did you see him?
0: He came to work today instead of Saturday.
1: You fool!
0: Why, Gerald?
1: Gerald!
0: Oh.
1: I didn't get this collar off.
0: Oh, Gerald, lie down. Look, lie down here. Here's some water. Here, darling.
1: I'm all right. I'm all right. Sorry.
0: Oh, I'm sorry, darling, getting you all upset. That's
1: well,
0: because of the stupid old gardener.
1: I made some weak joke to him about being off to London in the morning. He must have taken it seriously, or else he didn't hear properly. You... It straightened him out, I suppose.
0: Hardly. You know what a gossip he is. I didn't want the whole village to think my husband was leaving me in the dark about his plans. Are you all right, Mom?
1: You told him we were going then.
0: Naturally.
1: Yes, of course. Sorry you were placed in that kind of situation, darling. I don't suppose you... Ran into anybody else today.
0: This far from the world, Gerald?
1: It isn't very likely, is it?
0: Gerald?
1: No, not another word. No, not another word. You aren't yourself now. It's quite plain. I want you to have a little rest. You'll be right as rain by 6 o'clock.
0: Must you do those photographs tonight? After all, you don't seem so well yourself.
1: Dear, when one sets a time to do something, one should stick to it. The only way to get through one's work. All right, up with you. Upstairs to bed now.
0: Very well, dear.
1: I'll be getting things arranged in the dark room.
2: But for Alex, rest was more like a nightmare. Upstairs in her room, she told herself that there was no basis whatever for her state of mind. Still, the turmoil, the doubt, the odd, unaccountable sense of dread persisted and grew until... Softly, she opened her door and stepped out up in the upstairs hallway. Quite clearly, she knew what she must do. Knew she must find some testimony to her husband's past, something to reassure her, something to kill that agonizing dread mounting within her. And strangely, she remembered that single locked drawer in Gerald's bureau. She tiptoed to the door at the head of the stairs, opened it, and entered her husband's room. The key, yes, the key. If only she could find the key that locked the drawer. But there was none in sight. She moved to the wardrobe, went through his coat pockets, and then there at her feet, there on the floor, she saw it. Swiftly, she stepped to the bureau, inserted the key, and it worked. Alex Martin opened the drawer, looked down upon a small packet of letters tied with a light blue ribbon. And when she saw the uppermost envelope, her face reddened with shame.
0: Why, they're my letters.
2: They were her own letters, love letters written to Gerald before they were married. And there was nothing else in the drawer save a roll of ancient faded newspaper clippings. Alex sighed with relief as she glanced at the top clipping. It was from an American paper, and it featured the trial of one Charles Lemaitre. A notorious swindler and bigamist. A skeleton had been found beneath the floor of his house, and most of the women he'd married had never been heard of again. Another of the clippings described Lemaitre's behavior in court, his interest in the cameras of the news photographers, his sensational escape from prison. Another displayed his picture, a long, bearded, scholarly-looking fellow. It reminded her of someone. But who? She couldn't tell. She glanced at the caption beneath the picture.
0: Modern Bluebeard.
2: Modern Bluebeard. Yes, that's what she read. Her eyes went back to the picture, and in a flash, they saw the resemblance. She ran through the other clippings. Dates had been found in the man's pocket diary, dates it was contended when he had done away with his victims. He was an amateur photographer. He was from Sydney, from Canada. He was subject to heart attacks. He was...

0: Dick had tried to warn her. Dick had been near her that morning. She turned him away. It was then that she noticed the sound. She turned toward the bright new pipe in the corner running up through the room. From below, near its base, something was striking that pipe, as though someone were... That was it. As though someone were digging. Le Maître was preparing the dark room for the latest one of his victims. 6 o'clock. That was the date, 6 o'clock. Less than an hour from now. Suddenly, all the jigsaw pieces shot into place. The money paid for the house. Her money. Her money only. The bonds he'd entrusted for his keeping. Suddenly, she heard no sound. The digging had stopped. She must escape from this house at once before he came up. The clip was right back in the drawer. Don't lock it. Don't allow it. Just get away. She rushed to the door, out to the hall, up the stopped throat.
1: Yes, my dear?
2: Oh, you startled me. I was just trying to find your nail file.
1: Were you, dear? Well, that's nothing to look so guilty about now, is it? Well, come on down. Getting late, you know.
2: Gerald, I...
1: Just have time to make the coffee and sandwiches. Before we do the pictures, that is.
2: I'll be right down, darling.
1: We really mustn't delay, must we? Coming, Alex?
2: Very well.
1: Now, that's better. Here, let me give you a hand.
2: Never mind, Gerald.
1: Alex, how cold you are.
2: Cold? Yes, I am, Mother.
1: Well, that'll soon pass away, I'm sure. Hurry along, dear.
2: Hurry along.
1: Yes, into the kitchen. Alex, what is the matter?
2: Nothing. I'll be all right. The kitchen. Yes, I'll fix something in a second. You just sit here in the living room and... No, the porch. That'll be more comfortable,
1: all
2: won't
1: right.
2: it? And I'll be right with you.
1: Splendid, Alex. I'll just... No, of course not.
2: What, Gerald?
1: How rotten of me not to have suggested it. Since you're feeling a bit under par, you can probably do with some help. I'll come with you.
0: She knew then that some way, somehow, she must get word to Dick Winterford. The fact that he might be gone by now, the memory of him telling her so, she resolutely put out of her mind. There must be no more panic. She must be in utter control of herself. Alex, carrying the coffee out to the porch, glanced at the clock upon the mantel. 6:10. Her very life hung by those next 10 minutes, by her ability to think coolly and swiftly, because standing beside her was a man as determined as he was insane.
1: A pity you're so abstracted, my dear.
2: What? Why do you say that?
1: Well, because you're missing the loveliest sight you're ever likely to see again. Look out beyond the garden. First soft shades of twilight. Twilight. Over Philomel Cottage. Now, I say, Alex, you are below par.
2: What do you mean?
1: First time you've ever slipped on the coffee. Must have talked in the entire canister.
2: I'll be more careful after this. Oh, dear. That reminds
1: me... Alex, where are you going?
2: Nothing to get excited about, Gerald. I forgot to order meat for tomorrow. I'm just going to phone the butcher.
1: The butcher, this time of evening?
2: He generally stays late on Wednesdays. I'll be right back, darling.
1: Don't shut the door, Alex.
2: It keeps the insects out of the living room. You're not afraid I'm going to make love to the butcher, are you? Operator, get me the traveler's arms, please. Hurry. Hello? Traveler's arms? Mr. Winterford, please. Will you see... What? You don't know if he's still there? Well, see, won't you? It's most important.
1: Don't let me disturb you.
2: Well, darling, you do. I hate anyone listening when I telephone. But I do, Gerald, truly.
1: You're quite sure you're really calling the butcher?
2: Why, as a matter of fact, I am not sure.
1: What?
2: What I mean is...
1: What are you talking about?
2: I'm afraid I've got the wrong person. A perfect stranger.
1: Don't understand.
2: Someone I know nothing about.
1: You know nothing about? Then why don't you hang up? Here, was at the end of that wire. Hello? Hello? Dead. All right, my girl. Might as well get started. We're late now.
2: Late?
1: Precisely 3 minutes past six.
2: Why, Gerald, it won't be 6 o'clock for 8 minutes. Look at the clock there on the mantel.
1: I don't go by that relic. I go by my own wristwatch.
2: Listen. Stop pacing and listen to
1: me.
2: I don't feel up to it tonight. I'm upset. I'm tired.
1: Alex, I promise you, you won't be a bit tired after it's over. I'm not going to wait 1 minute longer.
2: I won't do it.
1: Come along,
2: I'm
1: Alex.
2: I'm coming with you.
1: Come along.
2: No.
1: I'll carry you there. You will, you hear?
2: No, stop.
1: You will.
2: I've got something to tell you. Something to confess.
1: Confess?
2: Yes, to confess. Something I ought to have told you before. I've had my secret past, too.
1: Former lover, I suppose.
2: In a way, but something else. You'd call it... Yes, I expect you'd call it a crime.
1: Crime? You?
2: Yes.

0: You know something about poisons, perhaps?
1: No, I know very little about them.
0: This one is very much like... It's absolutely untraceable. Any doctor would give a certificate of heart failure and that... No. No, I can't tell you.
1: No, no.
0: Another time, Gerald.
1: Another time now. I want to hear. How did you get him to take it?
0: How did I get him to take it?
1: Yes.
0: Well, I always made his coffee for him.
1: Coffee?
0: Yes. One night, I put a pinch of this poison in his cup. I remember that evening, how very much like this it was, how peaceful. He gasped a little, tried to move from his chair, but he couldn't. Presently, he died.
1: How much was the insurance money?
0: About £2,000. I speculated. I lost it. It was over 2 years before I married again. He was a much younger man, quite well off. There was a will in my favor. He liked me to make his coffee, too, just as my first husband had done. I make very good coffee.
2: Alex!
0: It was the same, along about twilight.
2: Alex.
0: I remember it perfectly. How nervous and upset I'd been all day, wondering if it would turn out all right.
2: Coffee.
0: But it did. It was the same as the other. He just sat there in his chair and he died. Our village doctor pronounced it heart failure.
2: Alex.
0: My husband did have a weak heart, you see, and that helped a great deal.
2: Alex, listen!
0: That netted me over £4,000. I didn't speculate.
2: The coffee! That's why I tasted that way. You devil, you poisoned me! You poisoned me!
0: Yes. Yes,
2: I
0: poisoned
2: you!
0: And already the poison is working.
2: I'll
0: you see?
2: Kill you!
0: Can't move from your chair.
2: You're lying. I'll kill you!
0: You can't move. You're helpless.
2: I'll kill you.

0: Constable, what's the thing happening in that room?
1: I said...
2: You came. You didn't hear me.
0: Oh, you silly girl. I went into the trouble to call me up and talk about someone you knew nothing about. I certainly knew enough to come.
3: Excuse me, sir.
0: What did you find, Constable?
3: A man sitting in a chair. Heart trouble, it looks like, sir.
0: And yes?
3: Well, sir, he's dead. Your husband, ma'am?
2: You might say a perfect stranger. He was just sitting in his chair and presently he died.

0: And so closes Philomel Cottage, Agatha Christie's story of love from a stranger, starring Geraldine Fitzgerald and Orson Welles. Tonight's tale of suspense. This is your narrator, the man in black, who conveys to you Columbia's invitation to spend this half hour in suspense with us on October 19th, 1 week from Tuesday, when Orson Welles will again be our star. Our next broadcast in the series will be Tuesday, October 19th, at 10 o'clock Eastern Wartime, 7 o'clock Pacific Wartime. The producer of Suspense is William Spear, who tonight also directed the broadcast, and who, with Wilbur Hatch and Lucian Malowick, conductor and composer, and Harold Medford, the radio author, collaborated on tonight's Suspense.
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2: I'm Abigail Riscado Perez reading Neighbor for Street Psalms Between Rocks and Hard Places. The City Rock Collection, an installation, boulders in a nest of rose bushes and thorn shrub, appears in the usual grassy patches, once held down by crows and cackling human bodies, fidgeting with rolling papers and radio dials, wrapping in the respite of sunshine and branches, the silhouette and echo of Cascadian skyline falling and rising in curves and points at flashes of mockery,

0: landscape crushed by the albatross landing of stones thrown at the already stoned. A traveling carnival of attempt interrupts the green horizon in tragic monument to misspent intent. From amidst the parable of bramble on edge rises an idea. We are all rolling and smoking and high, looking down on smokestack and barge. The whole story tells itself. Our reflection in the signs of the deaf economy, an unyielding and aloof parabola, obvious in the geography of rocks and hard-won graces.
1: Which describes how you're feeling all the time. Which describes how you're feeling all the time. There's this guy in the sky, and he makes you want to make you sigh like the time when

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in. Welcome. I'm Tammy Grimes. Mr. Carlyle said, the age of miracles is forever with us. And so it is. For mankind is in constant need of miracles. And that is because miracles are notoriously short-lived. The fact is, once a miracle has taken place, it is no longer miraculous. After all, the first steam engine was a miracle. And so was the first airplane, the first radio.